0: fathers. And the symptoms of that, it can be mild, moderate, or severe. And symptoms include things like depression, anxiety, feeling overwhelmed, all of those kinds of things. And they can be related to, like the hormonal upheavals and disruptions that happen. It also can be related to the huge life adjustment that occurs after bringing, welcoming a child into this world. And that's why it can also impact fathers, because it not only has to do with the hormones, but also like a big life adjustment and transition that occurs. Postpartum psychosis really has not been documented in men, because it appears to be triggered by the actual, act of giving birth, and or like, the actual act of like experiencing a pregnancy loss or termination, which is why only those that experience that ha that are able to deliver a child are at risk of developing this condition. It's also different from psychosis that occurs during pregnancy, which is why this type of psychosis is called postpartum psychosis. What makes it uniquely different from any other type of postpartum mood and anxiety disorder is the presence of two symptoms in particular, and those two symptoms are hallucinations and or delusions. Is it okay, Bernadine, if I just define what those symptoms are?
1: Oh gosh, please do.
0: Yeah. So hallucinations are seeing, hearing, smelling, tasting, or feeling things that are not objectively there. So in the lack of external stimuli prompting, these experiences, somebody is perceiving these things. And a lot of people talk about it in terms of seeing and hearing, but it actually applies to all the senses. And in my own experience, I experience tactile hallucinations. And so hallucinations are any of those kinds of sensory experiences outside of external stimuli that, nobody else can perceive but that individual. So that's what hallucinations are. And delusions are fixed false beliefs that exist despite evidence to the contrary. So there's no evidence for why this person believes this thing. And actually, even when you present them with evidence that it is false, they will not. They are so convinced that the belief that they're having is true. And that's what a delusion is. So it's the presence of one or both of those symptoms that currently defines if a person is experiencing postpartum psychosis in the postpartum period. And if you have postpartum depression, postpartum anxiety, postpartum OCD, you will not experience hallucinations or delusions. That's the two symptoms that typify postpartum psychosis. I hope that explanation it was clear.
1: Yes, very clear. Thank you. What are the stats for postpartum psychosis?
0: Yeah, so the statistics are 1 to 2 in 1,000 live births. Now, this statistic is often called inaccurately, it's often referred to as rare. And this is absolutely not the case, because the statistics that I just referenced to you are actually more common than the incidence of having a child with Down syndrome or cerebral palsy. Those statistics are something like 1 in 700 live births. And yet we never refer to those conditions as rare. You'll never see them referred to as rare. And yet, organizations have historically referred to postpartum psychosis as being rare, even though it occurs in 1 to 2 in 1,000 live births. And this doesn't even take into account the fact that it can also occur after miscarriage, stillbirth, and pregnancy termination. And I'm not just saying this like because I want to. I'm saying this because I experienced postpartum psychosis twice. Once was after a live birth, and once was after a miscarriage. So it truly does happen. It happens to people in the postpartum period, whether or not they've given birth or, experienced a loss or termination. And the statistics that we quote don't even include those cases. Additionally, those statistics are based on people that actually are able to get hospitalized for their condition. So women like me, I did not get hospitalized the first time I had it. I was completely dismissed. And I'll go get into that more with my story. But my first experience, I was never hospitalized. Actually, in my second experience, I was never hospitalized despite seeking help. And also that second time was after a miscarriage. So my two cases wouldn't even be considered in those statistics. So does it really occur in 1 to 2? Is that accurate? I would suggest that it's not accurate. even people like Lindsay Clancy would not be, Lindsay Clancy or Andrea Yates, who are known to have postpartum psychosis, and determined to have that by experts who dealt with them after the fact, they would not be included in those statistics because those statistics only reference people that were able to get help and be hospitalized for the condition.
1: Didn't we know how many times a parent who is in postpartum psychosis has harmed their children? Is there any stats about that?
0: Yeah, so there used to be stats that were put out. They used to say something like 4% infanticide rate or risk and 5% suicide risk. But now they're saying that the rate for suicide is definitely higher, and they can't actually even pin the actual infanticide rate accurately. And a lot of that has to do with the fact that look, there's even problems in how postpartum. The rate of postpartum psychosis is calculated. So if there's so much inaccuracy around that and it leaves out certain women, then how could we actually calculate the rate of infanticide?
1: Exactly. It's sort of my argument about female perpetrators. If we're not looking for them, then how can we accurately say how many of them are there and what that ratio is to male offenders? And so it is a question of who's looking and who's counting and how are they counting and what are they including in their count? And you've
0: Exactly.
1: made it very clear that that count is got some problems with it. In your case, you had postpartum psychosis twice. Did it occur directly after having birth, or was it something that was happening before that? Was there something happening during your pregnancy or during your childhood or your life that would have, lent its to having that?
0: Yeah, so this is a great question because those are kind of the things that we always want to find something to blame it on, right? Like, okay,
1: Right. Yeah.
0: this is what it
1: We
0: was.
1: want to feel better.
0: Yeah, like feel like we're safe. Maybe that won't happen to us. And
1: Yeah.
0: that's what was really surprising and shocking about what had happened to me. So I had no previous mental health issues. I was a physically and mentally healthy person. Even throughout my entire pregnancy, everything was great. I'm not going to say it was 100% smooth because no pregnancy is 100% smooth. You know, I had a lot of nausea. I had a lot of different types of issues that I was dealing with during the pregnancy, but nothing like so major. Like, I just think that nobody's pregnancy is perfect, right? But I was very happy. I was excited and everything. And these symptoms developed like within a week or two after I gave birth. Like, I just suddenly plummeted into a deep depression, followed by like anxiety, intrusive thoughts. Is it okay if I define what intrusive thoughts are?
1: Absolutely. Go ahead.
0: So intrusive thoughts are something that are considered random, unwanted thoughts that pop up into a person's mind very randomly. They can be extremely distressing because they can be violent, they can be sexual, they can re be religiously blasphemous in nature. Often, all those no-nos that you don't really want popping up in your head randomly. They can take the form of like what if questions, like what if this terrible thing happens to my child, or as like flashes of like mental images that pop up into your mind. And prior to being postpartum, I had never experienced intrusive thoughts, but they're extremely common, and 90% of parents, both moms and dads, experience them in the postpartum period. So they're completely normal, although they can be terrifying because of the reasons that I outlined. And so I started experiencing that, but then that's not what made me psychotic. And I want to be clear about that because the last thing we want is for 90% of parents thinking that they're psychotic because they're experiencing these kinds of symptoms. What then started happening to me is that I started developing delusions, and delusions, as we said, are fixed false beliefs that cannot be undone even when there is evidence to the contrary. And so I developed a number of fixed false beliefs. I don't know if you want me to go into that right now, or if you're just asking about if I had any kind of previous mental health history.
1: We can go into that in the next segment.
0: Okay, yeah. So really, I never had any previous mental health history, personal. I wasn't even aware of any family history, like in my immediate family, of anything like this. And then once that first experience with postpartum psychosis resolved, I never had any mental health history going forward until I experienced a miscarriage. And then again, I experienced, postpartum psychosis. And in between those 2 points and after those 2 points, I've been fine. So it's just like my psychiatrist said to me, it's almost like you're allergic to the postpartum period.
1: That's interesting. So they don't really know what triggers it, is what you're saying.
0: Yeah, they don't really know what triggers it, although they do say that the two known risk factors are that if you have a personal or family history of bipolar disorder, you're at increased risk of postpartum psychosis. I had no personal or family history of bipolar disorder. And the second known risk factor is that if you've had one experience of postpartum psychosis, you are at a 50% increased risk of developing it the second time.
1: Right.
0: The first time, I had no history, but the second time I had it, because I had experienced it the first time. And as I'll get into with my story, I never got treatment the first time despite seeking help.
1: Right.
0: So that set me up already. I was at a 50% increased risk of having it. But what my psychiatrist told me is that because you never got help the first time, that's why you even developed it like after a miscarriage. Like I was only pregnant for almost 4 months. And yet, for me to have such a severe psychotic break that second time, speak to the fact of why you should get help right when you have it.
1: We're just going to take a little break here, folks, but we'll be right back with Aisha talking about postpartum psychosis.
2: Taniyap. Kwiget Yuans, Kwiensna. Hi, everybody. My name is Kwiget Yuans. I'm a member of the Squamish Nation and the Yogalanis clan of the Haida Nation. 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
1: 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I'm Bernadine Fox, and I have the pleasure of speaking with Aisha Albee about postpartum psychosis. Aisha, you just gave us an incredibly clear, accurate description of what is postpartum psychosis and how it differs from other things that can come along postpartum, even prepartum. Is that the right word? Prepartum? Don't know.
0: Prepartum or
1: Okay.
0: perinatal.
1: All right. Yeah, the perinatal makes sense. One of the things you mentioned was delusions are the thing that you cling to and hang on to, even in the face of things that tell you it's not true. And I always kind of get stuck in that one, which is how does anybody know that they're not true? Do you know what I mean? And how do you get past them? How do you get past the point of recognizing that it was a delusion if you're not able to see evidence to the contrary?
0: So I think, on a regular basis, we ground what we believe in facts, right? In
1: Right.
0: fact, facts are perceptible to others. Okay, so for example, I can say I'm speaking to somebody on the radio, and that will be corroborated by the fact that my husband can meet hear that I'm doing an interview on the radio. That's also corroborated by you, who's interviewing me, right?
1: Right.
0: So these facts are shared by a bunch of people, and other people can corroborate it, right? So that's how we know what we are perceiving is probably not a delusion, right? Now,
1: Right.
0: with delusion, it's like I am believing something to be true, and that is being negated by everybody around me and not believed by anybody else, but I still persist with that belief, And there's an important reason why a psychotic person persists with that belief. It's not just because they're choosing to. And this is something I've been doing lived experience insight webinars on my experience with postpartum psychosis. And the one thing that I want to share with people is the fact that Psychotic people believe their delusions because they have personal evidence of it. So, for example, in my experience, when I thought I was being controlled by the devil, it didn't matter if nobody else believed me because I literally heard his voice in my head and I saw him. I hallucinated him in front of me. So that's why it didn't matter if anybody else believed it. It was because I literally had proof of it using my own senses. Does that make sense?
1: Yes, absolutely.
0: Yes. And that's why even like if I was to come and tell you, Bernadine, you don't have a nose on your face, you're not going to believe me because you can literally see it there. So why would you believe me?
1: Right. Exactly. Mm-hmm. So I want to get inside your experience of postpartum psychosis. And a part of that, we will eventually talk about how you move beyond that. And maybe that's where treatment comes in. I don't know. Mm-hmm. But can you tell us a little bit about what you experienced?
0: Yeah. So again, I had two experiences with postpartum psychosis. So I'll go through the first one and then the second one. And I just want to state at the outset that my second one was far worse than my first experience. And my first experience was already pretty severe. So for me, what happened was that, like, you know, I was really looking forward to my pregnancy, and my husband and me were very excited about bringing a baby into this world. And I had my baby, and, you know, I was pretty much like, you know, just dealing with the issues of like healing, and I started to feel like down, and I wasn't too concerned about that because I'd always heard about the baby blues. And then I started to feel like really depressed, and that's not normal to my baseline. Like, I've never experienced depression outside of that. So I was like kind of concerned, like, okay, what's going on? But I still thought it was the baby blues because this was like within the first 2 weeks still. And then I started to like become very anxious and like obsessive in my anxiety. Like, I was like, oh my God, I couldn't wrap my head around whether or not my baby was getting enough to drink. And I was like obsessed with how if she was peeing and pooping enough. And I'm a person that has like normal like anxieties and worries, like, you know, before I write an exam and things like that. But it was never something that really impacted my ability to function. And this was really starting to impact my ability to function, so much so to the point that my husband was like, just give up breastfeeding. It's like giving you too much stress. But like, you know, I just didn't want to. I even tried actually to kind of give it up, but it wasn't like I was stressed about breastfeeding. It was like I was just like riddled with anxiety, I found. And then pretty soon after that, I started developing intrusive thoughts. And by intrusive thoughts, I've already defined what they are. But for me, they manifested as like really frightening images, flashes of images that would pop up in my head. And they would be like my daughter's head bashed in, blood everywhere, her drowning in the bathtub. And these kind of images were really frightening to me because there were things I had never experienced before. And so, you know, I was understandably frightened. And because of that, I kind of said something really stupid to my family, which was that I wanted to give my daughter up for adoption because I was terrified that maybe, like, this was kind of saying, like, that I was not fit to be a mom. And so my family was already like, wow, like, why is she behaving so weirdly? But that was because of the intrusive thoughts. I was not psychotic at this point. And then pretty soon after the intrusive thoughts started, I started developing like these, like suddenly like these new beliefs. And the belief that I developed first was that I started to think that my family was at risk of acting on the intrusive thoughts in my head. So I knew that the thoughts were in my head, but I thought that my family would act on them. And so that's a delusion because obviously that's not possible to be true. Like, right. You know, like it's not possible for my family to know what's in my mind, but I thought that they did know what was in my head and that they were the ones at risk of harming her. So because of that, I didn't want my family spending time alone with her because I thought that they would hurt her and harm her and stuff like that. And thereafter, I started developing even worse delusions. I developed a number of them, but I'll only talk about the three primary ones I had. One was that I thought that my family would act on the intrusive thoughts in my head and they were a risk to my daughter. I started at one point to, it sounds kind of silly, but I really did believe that my daughter wasn't a baby. I thought she was an adult pretending to be a baby. And that was like making me react with frustration to her because I was like, come on, you know, like kind of like the jig is up. Just, you know, we both know you're an adult type of thing. I know that sounds so bizarre, but I truly believed it at that time. And then the third delusional belief that was a big one for me was that I thought that my husband had plans to sexually molest our daughter. And that was so disgusting and disturbing to me that once when we were on the highway, I actually started punching him in the head because I was so disgusted by him and so mad that, you know, that this is kind of what he wanted to do. And like, literally I put our lives at risk because he was like careening around on the highway while I was like punching him in the head. And my family could really see that there was something seriously wrong with me. Like I was, that I was behaving out of character. Like I wasn't letting them be alone with my daughter. You know, I think one of my friends reported that she saw me one time talking to my daughter in a way like she was like wondering why I was talking to her like she was some grown adult. And I only found that out after I wrote my book. And then, you know, just like me being so violent and punching my husband in the head, like that was not normal to me. So they did try to take me to the doctor. They say they took me a bunch of times, but I remember going twice, being taken to the doctor twice. And I told them that I wasn't feeling like myself. My husband was like, she's not acting like herself. None of the doctors asked any questions. They didn't do any screening. They just told me that, you know, like, wow, like motherhood is hard, isn't it? And I was just kind of like sent home and told that I would get better. I believe these delusions for like close to 4 months. And then suddenly, but I was still functioning. I was like at home with my baby. I was off from work. I was cooking. I was cleaning. I was nursing. And I just still fully believed in all these things. And just continued with my life. But then one day, about 4 months postpartum, I just remember just like waking up and just suddenly returning to my baseline and being like, why did I think all those weird things? And why did I do all those weird things? And I never had any answers to it. I just returned to my normal baseline after 4 months suddenly.
1: That is remarkable. So the question I have is, how many women go through this and they never know what it was and they didn't talk about it because it was so weird or they were worried or it just changed suddenly and they thought maybe it was some weird aberration? Or how often is this happening, do you think?
0: I don't know, but like I definitely 100% think that it happens more times than it happened that people report on, because like I just kept quiet about it. I knew my family remembered all the weird things that I said and did, and I clearly remembered some of the weird things I had said and done, and I tried to research it myself, and the only thing I could find was that I thought that maybe it was postpartum depression. So I chalked it up to that, even though I could see that all my symptoms didn't match up with postpartum depression. I was just like, maybe that explained it. And I don't doubt that there's a lot more women out there. I've had people reach out to me and say, wow, I just read your book and I just realized that I think I had postpartum psychosis. So I think there are a lot of women that have probably gone through that. Well, we'll never know.
1: Well, maybe in the future we might, if things change a little bit here. Mm-hmm. What was the most scariest part for you, thinking back, in those 4 months?
0: In that experience, like the scariest parts were just to think that how so much could have gone wrong, because in any of the delusions that I had, because like I just remember like the way that I used to engage with my daughter, believing that she was an adult. Like I would be like putting her on the side of our rocker and just being like, you know, I'm fed up with this behavior. Like, when are you going to stop acting like this? Like, I always wonder to myself, like, what if my anger had, like, because I was frustrated at her, that, like, I was thinking that she was an adult and pretending to be a baby. Like, what if I had, like, done something, like, shook her or something like that? Like, in so many of the delusions that I had, things could have gone really, really badly. Like, when I was punching my husband in the head while he was driving, if he didn't gain control of the car, like, we could have all died, you know? Yeah. There were so many ways in which all of those delusions, even though me thinking that my child was an adult might not be a violent delusion, that could have ended badly if I was like, tried to like shake it out of her or something like that. You know, even though me thinking my husband was like wanted to molest, that's not me feeling violent toward my daughter, but that could have ended dangerously. And that's why people really need to understand that it's not whether or not your delusions are violent. It's just like what you might do believing something that's false, you know?
1: Right. And the second time you didn't give birth to a baby, you miscarried. Mm-hmm. I think you said you were pregnant for only a few months.
0: Yeah, I miscarried just before I hit 4 months. So it was like about 14 weeks. Right. And, I experienced, I started feeling like I had made peace about. So I learned that I was miscarrying. I had already miscarried and I was just waiting for my body to pass the fetus. And so I had enough time to kind of grieve over my loss. And so by the time I actually physically miscarried, I felt like I was in a place of peace and had made peace about it because I'm a religious person and I had come to, make peace about that. So that's why it was like really alarming to me when after a week after making peace about it, I just suddenly felt really depressed again. And I was like, this time I had enough insight to recognize, I was like, wait a second, there's only been one time in my life that I felt like this. And this was after I gave birth. Right. So I like quickly latched onto the fact that something was seriously wrong with me. So I went very quickly to the doctor and I just kind of said, something is wrong with me. I'm feeling like super depressed and anxious and something's not right with me. And the doctor was like, you just had a miscarriage. Like you're grieving. And I was like, no, but this does not feel like grief. I feel like I've made peace about it. Of the miscarriage. And she was like, no, I just go home. So that was the first time I was dismissed. My symptoms then started escalating. And, I started developing like these repetitive thoughts that I couldn't control and couldn't stop. So I was like worried, went back in. Again, I was told I was grieving, dismissed. Then I began experiencing, intrusive thoughts that started to become bizarre in nature. And what I mean by bizarre was that they were intrusive, but they were also like, it felt like my mind was trying to convince me that my daughter needed to die. So it was like my mind was trying to argue that my daughter needed to die so that she could go to heaven because, she was at risk of growing up to become a criminal. Mm-hmm. And I was like, I don't believe this. So I was like, where is this coming from? And it made me really scared because I didn't want my daughter dead. I love my daughter. And so I went back to the doctor and I was like telling them I'm having like really disturbing thoughts in my mind that are like very frightening and I don't like them. And so then basically I was told you're experiencing intrusive thoughts without even really asking me what those thoughts were or anything.
1: Oh my God. They didn't even ask you?
0: No, I just told them that they were disturbing and I didn't like them, so I don't feel like I can be blamed for not revealing them because they didn't even ask me what they were. So I
1: guess maybe they thought that if you could quantify it as disturbing, you knew that it wasn't okay. Or
0: yeah, but that's like such a superficial question to ask.
1: Yes.
0: Yeah, it's like, and so I was like basically given the words that they were intrusive thoughts, and told that I was coping well, and sent home. And then after that, I was I found like the thoughts in my head were developing like a sound like quality in the sense that they seemed to be really loud. And so I was like, it almost sounded like a voice to me. So I was really getting even more disturbed by that. So I went back and I actually told the doctors that it was like really loud. It sounded like a voice. And they asked me some confusing questions about if it was inside of my head or outside of my head, which is a completely nonsensical question because when you're hearing voices, it doesn't matter. Voices inside your head or outside of your head are both concerning. And so I was sent home, even though I told them that it felt like I was hearing a voice. I again was told that I seemed to be doing well. I specifically asked if they thought I needed medication because my husband was wanting me to take medications, and they said, it's up to you, but we think you're doing well, is what they said to me.
1: Oh, and so
0: I was sent home again, and my symptoms continued to escalate to the point that I started to believe that I was in this apocalyptic battle between God and the devil for control of my mind. And so I was like, oh my God, that's where all these thoughts and these voices are coming from. It's like the devil, you know, he's controlling me. And God is sometimes also controlling me, because there were also things that were being said to me that I couldn't attribute to the devil because they weren't evil. So I felt like I was in this battle. And so I was terrified. I believed this battle was 100% true, but I was like, I don't want to be in this battle. Like, I'm so scared. I don't like what's going on. So again, I, for the fifth time, I went to the doctor to get help. And this time, while I was at the doctor's office, I started hearing command hallucinations. And command hallucinations, first of all, I have to say, that word does not do justice to what these hallucinations feel like. Like, right. Because a lot of times people will be like, so what if a voice told you to do something? Why would you do it? Because a command hallucination, as I experienced it, was very aggressive, threatening, menacing. And it made me feel like if I did not listen, something even worse was going to happen. And if you can imagine, the command hallucination I was hearing was to stab my daughter to death.
1: Right.
0: And which is like the most awful thing I can think of. But it was actually making me feel like if I didn't do it, something even worse would happen. Mm-hmm. And you can, I'll let you have your imagination on what could be worse than that. But that's how it was feeling. And I was like really disturbed and upset. Like there's no way I wanted to stab my daughter to death, but this voice was like making it like you have to do this. And so I was terrified, and I was terrified for multiple reasons. I was terrified of this voice. I was terrified of what it was telling me to do. And then I was terrified that I would get sent home again. So mm-hmm. I was like, oh my God. And I was trying to explain what was going on to the doctors. And I basically like became hysterical at the thought of being sent home. So I was like, just, you know, stick an IV into me. Just, I want this all to stop. And I was also feeling like a voice was telling me to jump out of the window. So I was like trying to open the doctor's window in her office to get out. But luckily it was rusted shut. It was just like, so much madness was going on within my head, and I was like acting hysterical that the doctor was like, she could see that I was so out of control that she actually said to me, like, we don't have medications like that here. I need you to calm down. So I want you to go take a walk on the street and go fill this prescription from some anxiety medication. And I had already indicated at that time, like, I'm seeing my daughter being stabbed to death and I want this all to stop. Like, that's what I was screaming at her. Yeah. And so for the doctor, in my mind, for a doctor to be hearing somebody say that and then to tell you to go walk out on the street, I think lacks some basic, I don't know what to say.
1: But yeah, I don't know what to say either, but it is basic, that's for sure.
0: Yeah. Right. So I was sent outside, and it's at this point that as I got out onto the street, my friend. At this point, I was with my husband and my friend. They had both accompanied me to the doctor. So my friend went to get the prescription filled, and I was getting some air with my husband. And it's at that time that the command hallucinations then took a different form, and they started telling me to shove people that were walking in front of me into the street. They told me, I saw a pregnant woman that was walking toward me, and she looked about like 4 months pregnant. And in my head, I was like, oh, I would have been, you know, pregnant and looked like her. And all of a sudden the voice in my head said, oh, we can make it so that she's not like pregnant. Just take a knife and, you know, slice her belly and take out her fetus. It was like so incredibly bizarre. The things that this aggressive commanding voice was telling me to do, and I did not want to do any of these things. So I was like literally crying on the street, like tears streaming down my face, because it didn't only feel like I was hearing this voice. And that's why I explained that hallucinations can also feel tactile in nature, because I literally felt like there was a force pushing me to do it, like pushing me to shove the people into the street, pushing me toward this woman. And I did not want to do any of these things. So I was like begging my husband to hold my hand tightly and saying, I need to cross the street because I wanted to be away from people, because I felt like I was not in control of my body and myself. I felt like I was like a marionette in this evil force's hands, you know, whose voice I was hearing in my head and who was manipulating my body, actually.
1: Wow.
0: I was terrified. And at the same time, I started to also feel like thrusting myself into traffic. And the logic behind that was that I did not want to die.

0: telling my husband to hold me back because he couldn't understand what was going on because he was perceiving it like I was going somewhere. And so I was like, hold me back. Like, I was like saying that because I didn't want to do these things. And at that moment, my friend ran up to us and she said, I have the pills. And she had a bottle of water and I took the anxiety medication. And within like minutes, I started feeling incredibly heavy. And so we made our way back. I was like lodged between my best friend and my husband, and they basically carried me back into the clinic. And at that point, I was very much physically slow, and my talking, everything had slowed for me, and I felt very heavy. And so I went in and I told the doctor, I said, I want to be hospitalized. And the doctor was like, why? And I said, because, you know, like I tried to explain to her that, like, you know, I'm a good person. But when I went outside, I felt forced to do bad things to other people. And I don't want to do bad things. And that made me feel like doing bad things to myself. And that's why I want to be hospitalized. And she just looked at me and she said, what kind of bad things? And I said, they're evil. Because I didn't want to say what it was I was feeling forced to do because they were so abhorrent to me, but I did still say that they were evil, and that's why I wanted to be hospitalized. But you know, the doctor at that time said, "I think you're having a panic attack, and I'm going to give you a tiny dose of antidepressants and anti-anxiety medications, and I think you can go home."
1: Wow.
0: And, you know, I was essentially, you know, not even really probed much for maybe if she had asked me, like, you know, I really need you to tell me what these evil thoughts were. Maybe I could have been convinced to say. But I think evil already imparts a sense of enough information. You don't just call, like, sticking your tongue out at somebody as evil. You know, evil is suggestive of certain types of things. And yet I was still like told that, you know, I seemed like I was safe and fine to go home.
1: Wow. I'm so sorry, Aisha, that you went through that. I can't imagine feeling going through that and knowing something is terribly wrong and, you know, being terrified of your own self and not being feeling like you're in control of your own self, and having people who have the power and authority to help you and should be helping you are not doing it and dismissing you in the way that happened. We need to just take a little break, but we're going to come right back, folks, and talk more with Aisha about how she came out of all this. So we'll be right back.
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0: 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I'm Bernadine Fox, and I'm speaking with Aisha Alvey about postpartum psychosis. Aisha, you just told us, honestly, it's a harrowing story of how women get dismissed in the medical profession and the consequences to you in this one, for sure, about being dismissed over and over. So you're in the doctor's office and you're being told to go home again. Is that what happened? You went home?
1: Yes, I went home, but the one good thing that came out of that was that I did get a referral to see a psychiatrist, which was for a week later. But because I was prescribed medications for a panic attack, they weren't really working. So I was for about a week, I was still having these all these homicidal and suicidal thoughts and urges, although they did work to the extent that I felt heavy. So I literally felt like if I was going to attack anybody, at least I would be in such slow motion that, you know, people could maybe disarm me or something. But to even just like that, why should I have gotten to that point where I'm thinking like, oh, the only saving grace is that I'll be so slow that people can disarm me if I try to attack anybody, you know? And so I eventually got to see the perinatal psychiatrist, and she is the one who spent good time with me. She spent 90 minutes doing a full case history, collecting collateral information from my husband, and that was what enabled her to see that I had postpartum psychosis, even though at that point I had become quite catatonic, so I was not even really expressing things anymore because I was so sick now that I wasn't even speaking practically. But still, she was astute enough to be like, I suspect that you're psychotic, even though you're not answering the questions in the way that I would like to have you answer them so that I can know that I can admit you to the hospital. Because I was no longer asking to be admitted or anything, because now I was like, oh, I'm fully in this battle and I have to let it, you know, unfold, and I can't, you know, let this doctor in on certain details and stuff. So I had developed new delusions. Right. But she still recognized that she thought she was warding off a severe psychotic episode, although it was fully in one. So she started me on the tiniest dose of an antipsychotic, but she gave me her phone number. So I kept calling her, and she upped it to 10 times that initial dose in the span of like 3, 4, or 5 days. And at that point, my psychosis broke. I was stabilized within a week and a half of being put on the right medication, I mean, on the right dosage of the antipsychotic. And after 3 months, I came off of the medication and have never had to go back on it.
0: My God. I mean, really, if you think, I mean, I have a hard time with the wide use of antipsychotics for just about anything out there. But in your case, it sounds like it was the saving grace for you.
1: Oh my God, I cannot tell you. In my book, I call them magic pills, because how they worked, like, I'm forever, like, aside from the psychiatrist who helped me, the two things that I credit to being alive today and for my daughter being alive today is my doctor and the antipsychotic medication. I know it gets a bad rap, but for a severe mental illness like postpartum psychosis, I would not be here if not for those medications.
0: Right. Right. And even if you were here, the quality of life would have been, I think, zero.
1: No, I think I would be here, because I was honestly feeling like I needed to kill myself so that I didn't kill anybody else.
0: Right. Right. So what do you want people to know? What I know you do a lot of work around advocacy and awareness, and you've written the book, but in the heart of it all, what do you want people to know about postpartum psychosis?
1: I want people to know that there is a risk of developing postpartum psychosis after having a baby or having a pregnancy terminated or pregnancy loss. And I want them to know about it the same way they know and are aware of the fact that, you know, Down syndrome is a risk. I want them to know about it in the same way that they know about to look out for blood clots in the legs after they deliver. I want them to, that's how much awareness I want there to be, because it was so evident to me that the doctors had filed away postpartum psychosis in the rare files, and that's why they could not recognize the hallmark symptoms of it, even though I was declaring them right in front of their face. That's what my psychiatrist said. She said, "You literally told them you were hallucinating by telling them that you felt like you were hearing a voice. You told them that you were having a delusion by saying that you were feeling forced to harm
0: Right,
1: others."
0: right.
1: And or not harm others, do evil things to others. And they did not recognize those symptoms, which are hallmark symptoms of this condition. So I just want there to be mainstream public awareness of the fact that this condition exists. And the reality is that it's so temporary and so easily treatable. Out of all the postpartum mood and anxiety disorders, it's known to be the easiest to treat if it's diagnosed correctly. But you cannot diagnose something that you do not know exists.
0: Do you think they're not teaching it in the training courses for psychiatrists or psychologists?
1: Yeah, I don't. I believe that they don't really talk about it because, or they talk about it, but they say it's rare. So people dedicate very little headspace to it. And I think organizations, for the most part, always call it rare and don't really want to talk about it too much because they're afraid that, they're afraid to frighten people. But you know what? You can't be frightened into developing postpartum psychosis. You
0: No.
1: can't be frightened into having a heart attack, a stroke. It's a biologically based condition. It's not triggered by stress. Like, stress and other life circumstance is implicated in the etiology of other postpartum mood and anxiety disorders, but it's not implicated in the etiology of postpartum psychosis. There seems to be a biological trigger. So nobody's going to be frightened into developing it. What you are going to do by creating awareness is increase the chances that somebody will recognize that something is wrong in a loved one, or a friend, and be able, or even a stranger, and be able to get that person the care they need. Because this illness, when caught, does not need to absolutely result in tragedy at
0: Like
1: all.
0: the Clancy situation.
1: No. She was desperately seeking help. And unfortunately, there's a lot of bizarre misconceptions about postpartum psychosis that exists, and I think that they were at the bottom of why she was dismissed and why I was dismissed. Because, for far too long, providers have been like, "Oh, if you're disturbed by your thoughts, that's proof that you're sane."
0: Right.
1: No, you can be disturbed by your thoughts and be experiencing postpartum psychosis.
0: Right.
1: I was disturbed by my thoughts when I went back to look at my medical reports. The proof that I was sane and not to be worried about, according to the doctors, was the fact that I was disturbed by my thoughts. So we need to get rid of that notion immediately. You can be disturbed. You still need to investigate the content, the meaning that's being assigned to these thoughts. You need to do a little bit more than give a 5-minute appointment to your patient. And the other thing too that it came out with in Lindsay's case is that, the doctors that I saw seemed to think that if the voices were in my head, they were okay. No, voices can be perceived as being inside your head or outside your head, and they're both concerning. At my baseline, my normal baseline, I don't hear voices in my head. And I'm not talking, maybe there are some people that say, "Well, I regularly hear voices." I'm talking about newly acquired voices. If you've never heard voices in your whole life and you suddenly experience them in the postpartum period, that is a huge red flag.
0: Yeah, no kidding. And your book, tell us where to find your book.
1: So my book is available at most book retailers. It's available in all formats: audiobook, ebook, paperback. So whatever's your jam in terms of how you consume books, it's available. And Amazon's probably the easiest place to get it, but your local bookstore will also have it. It can also be obtained from libraries. A lot of libraries carry it. And if your local library doesn't carry it, all you have to do is ask them, because it's part of their books that they're able to order based on interest.
0: Right. And is there a place that people can get a hold of you?
1: Yes, so I have my social media platforms. My handle is at Aisha LV Writes, AISHA, another ALVI, Writes, WRITES. And I'm there. I spread awareness of postpartum psychosis. Every week, I share a new information post related to postpartum psychosis. I'm not one of those people that just came out and started sharing about postpartum psychosis because of the Lindsay Clancy case. It needs awareness all the time so that it's front and center for providers, and they're ruling it out as they see women coming in, concerned about their symptoms.
0: Yes. Thank you, Aisha.
1: Thank you so much.
0: You're welcome. And we'll be right back, folks.
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And that's our show. 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This is Bernadine Fox. We'll be back next week. Until then.

Announcement from Armenian Cultural Association of British Columbia. Dear community, the Armenian Cultural Association of British Columbia is partnering with the Burnaby Village Museum in creating a community exhibition to launch in May 2027. 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

0: Walk to Burrard Inlet, down Abbott Street, past the angels and demons of the night. Blood Alley and Water Street behind you, the West Coast Express are quite in front. 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I'm Steve Ferguson, your 21st century schizoid man. Hello, good evening to all you wonderful people out there in the wonderful land of Vancouver and beyond. No, I did not forget you, Surreyites. Oh boy, we live in interesting times now, don't we? Well, I figured, you know what? Interesting times, interesting music, right? Great segue, Steve. Thanks, Steve. Actually, as a matter of fact, Prog Rock Alley Rat Doug said, hey, I got a new playlist for you. It's an experimental playlist. I said, ooh! Well, that's phenomenal. I happen to enjoy those experimental playlists you put out. So yes, as per our want, this is the Experimental Power Hour. Oh boy, that means, I mean, basically it's like no holds barred. It's like anything can happen, guys. You hear that? Hear that?
1: Let your imagination go.
0: Let your imagination go, guys. We are going to taking a look at the very best and very strangest, the very maybe accessible, maybe not so much, of experimental music. Yeah. So, okay. Here's the way he's kind of structured it here. So, the first two tracks are really out there, and they're over half of the runtime. And I've actually played one of them before. And so, like, it's pretty out there stuff. And it's Dr. Filter Banks. I think I played this, oh my god, like, years ago now. Oh, did I really say that? Years ago? Well, let's try. I think I played Dr. Filter Banks years ago. The story behind them is fascinating. They were a couple students at Fanshawe College in London, Ontario. And it was 1975. They got together with a producer. And the producer's name was Robert Leth. There was a musician by the name of Phil Ross. Anyways, they came up with this name, Filter Banks, because I guess, you know, this kind of cool. Sounded nice. I don't know. Anyways, this record they released, the single record, Insertion in Middle C, 1975, is two tracks, a side A track, a side B track. Now, the one we'll be listening to, High Heels and Mirrored Thighs, this is definitely they're both experimental tracks, but I'd say this one is more in line with what we play on the show. Love Pulse is pretty out there. But I mean, if I ever come across this in the wild, like, oh yeah, yeah, hook me up, Buttercup. I mean, I'm all over that. So buckle in with me, folks. We are going on an acoustic journey of joy all the way back 51 years ago. I will catch up with you in a bit.

100.5 FM, CFRO, Vancouver's Co-op Radio. It's Steve Ferguson. You've got it locked on into the Experimental Power Hour here on Prog Rock Alley, courtesy of Prog Rock Alley Rat Doug. Yeah, Dr. Filter Banks. I mean, I think that really the only reason why we even know the existence of Filter Banks is this wonderful resource online. It's the Prog Rock Archives at progarchives.com. It is exhaustive. And so, you know, sometimes you want to like filter down and say, okay, well, who are my Canadian peeps who, are, you know, contribute to experimental or avant prog or space rock? And well, it's exhaustive. You know what? The UI, not too bad, a little dated with the color, but you know, you can find what you're looking for. And another entry is with our next act. We're going to be listening to Dion Bregen. Would you believe that these guys are French speakers? Yes, they're from Quebec. I was going to say Quebec first and foremost, but then I was like, oh, shoot, you know, there are other French communities in here. Let me double check. Okay, yes, they are from Quebec. But yeah, no, it is a combination of their two last names. Okay, Steve, we can do it. Jacques Bregen. Jacques Bregen. And then Vincent. Is it Vincent? Vincent sounds too English to me, but it's like Vincent Dion. Anyways, it's not even Jacques Bregen. That's his brother. It's Michel Georges Bregen. So Michel Georges Bregen, he had been actually working with his brother for years in a rock band that formed around two saxophones playing complementary to each other. So he was a multi-instrumentalist, and he got together then with Dion, who was the information I have says that he was a brilliant percussionist. And apparently they started releasing albums that were way more experimental, likening it to Tangerine Dream, New, Mike Oldfield. So we are going all the way back to 1976, I guess a year after the last album we listened to their first album. Okay, we got this. Et le troisième jour? Oh my god. I am so sorry to you native francophones out there. I am so sorry. It's Et le troisième jour? I think that's right. I just, maybe if I spoke it with more confidence, I don't know. But we're going to be listening to their song Possession Destination. It's pretty clever stuff. It's pretty interesting stuff. So bear with me, get my pronunciation, guys. Let's dive into the music. Catch up with you in a sec.

CFRO, Vancouver's Co-op Radio. It's Steve Ferguson here, your 21st century schizoid man. And this is the Experimental Power Hour on Prog Rock Alley. Boy, that one was appropriately named, eh? Possession, Destination. I mean, it felt like right out of a soundtrack, to be honest. It's like Suspiria or something. Yeah, Dion Brejean. Dion Brejean. I'm going to stand by that. Okay, let's get into some other stuff here. Let's kind of move on here. Now that we're all feeling maybe a little dour and dark, and like maybe, you know, some of us just kind of want to go, I don't know, take a bath, or, you know, just like have like a cup of tea and just stare off into the void. That's clearly an indication it's time to move on. So if I say yellow now, but think no W, yellow, what do you guys think of? Well, first of you are going to be like, well, clearly that's lemon jello, Steve. Others in the know will say, oh, hold on a second. They did that song for Ferris Bueller's Day Off, and then a million and a half soundtracks later. You know, the, ooh, yeah, ooh, bow, bow. You know, the one. Well, as it transpires, yellow has been around, well, for quite a while, and they've been doing what they've been doing for decades now at this point. They're a Swiss electronic duo, although not don't just think they're electronic, because they are really all over the place. It's made up of two guys, Dieter Meyer and Boris Blank, although apparently Carlos Perron was in there at some point. Oh, nailed that one, I think. Dieter Meyer is like this, like think of like a Bond villain, like a Richard Branson type, but only like, but his powers are only for good, but like I don't want to say superficial good, but like surface level good, like music and chocolates. That's what this guy, Dieter, I'm not even joking about the chocolate, by the way, Dieter Meyer. Todd in the Shadows did a whole thing on yellow and their Nutty Bo Buddy history. But their first album was in 1980. Their most recent album was this year. And if you're saying, well, was there a huge gap? No. There's been, like, you know, it's every few years, Yellow releases a new album. And as it transpires, we're going to be going back only about 20-odd years to their 2003 album, The Eye. So this is like 20 years after their, you know, most famous song. What the hell is that song even called? Hold on. Yeah, now I'm like, oh, yeah, it's called Oh Yeah. Duh. Okay. Anyways, so off The Eye, we are going to be listening to Tiger Dust, which theoretically may be something that Charlie Sheen smokes or snorts or possibly rolls in. I don't know. But we will find out together with Yellow. I'll catch up with the guys in a bit.

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Steve Ferguson, your 21st century schizoid man, and this is the Experimental Power Hour on Prog Rock Alley. That was Daft Punk with Steam Machine, and if it's one you're not overly familiar with, I don't blame you. So, I mean, we've all heard our Around the Worlds and our Digital Loves and our One More Times, and then, you know, we have the album Human After All. It was their third full album, third full studio album, pardon me. Discovery was very synth, dance, many samples, and very, very meticulously constructed. Human After All is far more raw. It only contains one sample in the entire album, and is built primarily on guitars and pedals. So what you heard wasn't the straightforward synth you would think it would be. It was all the songs were constructed basically around guitars, and what sounds can we get a guitar to make? And so now critics, when this movie came when this album came out, and I include myself in that, were really divided on this. There were tracks I really liked and tracks I was just not sure about. But then when the next Daft Punk live album came out, which was Alive 2007, it was reevaluated, because then when Daft Punk puts on a show, they blend all their tracks together and they take elements from some tracks and they put it into other tracks, and then they make this collage, this mural, this celebration of sounds. And then people, like through and large, looked back on Human After All with new appreciation. They saw what they were trying to do. And that's the spirit of experimentation right there. Is you're trying things, and people may not always get it, but it's not lazy. It's a lot of work, and whether they get it or not, you've come up with something that's really original and sometimes bizarre, sometimes pleasant, but it's unique and it's yours. And so I applaud you, Daft Punk. Okay, so this next one I had to kind of harass Prog Rock Alley Rat Doug to send me the song, because I couldn't find it anywhere. Now, that being said, it does appear to be on Spotify, but I don't like playing things off of Spotify. That is literally the bottom tier of what I will do to play songs for you, is play off of Spotify. It almost never happens. I think I've done it maybe twice. Anyways, the group is called Yellow Then Blue. And I just don't have that much info about them. They released something called Currents in 2007. And we're just going to be listening to The Black Rose. And I guess, guys, this is just going to be an instance where the music is going to have to speak for itself. And if you dig it, see what you can do about searching them up. They are really hard to find. They're really, I want to say, almost ungoogleable. Yellow Then Blue, Black Rose will get you kind of there. So, yeah, let's take it away, guys.

0: 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That is Mort Garson with Dragonfly, the guy who brought us Plantasia, brings us the soul Dragonfly. Worth looking up his stuff. Guy's kind of nutty. Anyway, special thanks to Prog Rock Alley Rat Doug for his contribution to the Experimental Power Hour. And I will see all you guys next week. Bye-bye! Prog Rock Alley is hosted and produced by Steve Ferguson. Special thanks, as always, to the Prog Rock Alley Rats, Doug Ferguson and Travis Mengen. 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
1: Kwiget Ewans, Kwiensna. Hi, everybody. My name is Kwiget Ewans. I'm a member of the Squamish Nation and the Yogalanis clan of the Haida Nation. 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
2: Well, we tried being polite. We brought the coffee, we brought the hydro. Then Donald brought a tariff chart and a Sharpie. So sorry, not sorry.

0: 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I'm Sandy Goldman. As the trade war with the U.S. heats up, Canadians are standing strong and finding all kinds of innovative ways to move ahead together. It's also back to school and new beginnings for students, educational staff, and families. Today, I'm recalling my own move out of town for post-secondary, not knowing anyone, not getting into residence, and scrambling to find a place to live as classes were about to begin. A family friend knew an elderly woman, recently widowed, who would enjoy having a student in her house as she adjusted to life on her own. I was also adjusting, both excited and anxious about a different kind of transition in my young life. I moved into her home, and over time, we became trusted companions, both benefiting from our new connection. So it was heartening to read about a program called Spaces Shared, which pairs seniors with a room to rent with students looking for an affordable home while studying at college or university. This exciting intergenerational program has financial and social benefits for both parties. To learn more, I spoke with Rylan Kinnan, founder of Spaces Shared, and began by asking what motivated him to create such a service. Here's our discussion.
1: I led a consultation on student mental health for Colleges Ontario, which is the organization that represents all the publicly funded colleges in the province of Ontario. On student mental health. And in that consultation, I had the opportunity to speak to student leaders and senior post-secondary administrators from across the province. And what became very apparent to me was just how significant the student housing crisis was, particularly for international students that we were recruiting. I was hearing that students had budgets as low as $400 a month, which gets you absolutely nothing anywhere in this country. And I thought, how do you possibly make housing affordable? And then I remembered reading about models that match students looking for housing with older adults in Scandinavia. It's like always Scandinavia.
2: Always.
1: And I thought to myself, there's got to be a way to scale these models and address this concern for students. And then I also thought about the fact that obviously we have an aging population in Canada. We really don't have great solutions. We're not really prepared for how rapidly our population is aging. We do not have good supports in place. And I thought, well, there's this kind of a potential double win here where a student can help out around the house and the older adult gets some company. Loneliness is an epidemic that desperately needs addressing in this country, both for older adults and for young people. And so kind of thought, if we can bring together these two populations, we can create these win-wins, both for the hosts and for the students, create more housing options, more affordable housing. That was the impetus for founding Spaces Shared.
2: Okay, so what were the next steps once you had that concept and the Scandinavian model? How did you work to put something together? And what year are we talking about when this got off the ground?
1: I think I started working on the idea in 2022, and we launched with our first partner in 2023, which was Georgian College in Barrie.
2: Right.
1: I think the first thing that I did once I thought there was an opportunity here is I spoke to some of my mentors and our advisors in the post-secondary system and said, hey, I'm thinking about this idea. I think it meets a need. What do you think? And was very fortunate to have great encouragement from very senior leaders, our former senior leaders in the post-secondary, in the public and in the private sectors, who all said, you know, yeah, this does sound like a good idea that's worth pursuing. So we signed a couple of partners up first before we had even built anything, just people who believed in the model, who thought there was an opportunity here. And then once we had those partners signed up, we were able to get a small investment to build the first iteration of the platform. So we started building the platform. And then once we had launched, what was amazing was just the outflow of interest from across the country. Like, we had so many people reaching out to us directly. We weren't really doing like outbound engagement with post-secondary institutions. We had folks reaching out like once a week saying, hey, just read about this. We think this could be helpful in our community. So yeah, I'd say that the first step was confirm with both people who understand the sector this makes sense, get some sector buy-in, and then build the product.
2: Okay, so I just want to zero in here on who were your partners initially, and I guess these partners were providing a capital for the platform and other services, or just tell us about, because it'd be interesting to know who wanted to get on board.
1: Well, it was post-secondary partners that we started with. So it was Georgian College and Humber College were our first two post-secondary partners. Believed in the model, thought it could have a positive impact, and said, yeah, we'd be happy to work with you. And we asked kind of two things of our partners. We ask, obviously, promote it to your students. But also we ask for help engaging the community, raising awareness about this as an offering, raising awareness amongst the media that this is an offering. Because I think a lot of people, once they hear about this, go, oh, that's a great idea. Or what we hear often actually is, I've thought about this for a long time, but I didn't know how to do it. And I didn't feel safe kind of trying to figure this out by myself. So when they hear about Spaces Shared and all the work that we do to facilitate this process, they go, oh, okay, now I have a path to actually opening my home to someone.
2: Right. So tell us about how it works. You created this platform. There's word of mouth. There's buy-in from a couple of post-secondary institutions. And also, obviously, the need on both ends, right? Seniors want to age in place at home. Any survey will tell people that. Nobody wants
1: Certainly.
2: To go to an institution.
1: Nobody does.
2: But sometimes you need a bit of help. And both parties, the student and the senior, are feeling the effects of loneliness, as are others in the community. So how did you go about putting this intergenerational, amazing project together?
1: Well, thank you, Sandy. So the first thing that we did was we started to think about what are the key things that you would need to know about someone to potentially open your home up to them. And actually, even before we did that, we said, well, how do we create trust in this marketplace as a starting point? So for someone to message or connect with another person on Spaces Shared, we've verified their identity. So we know they are who they say they are. If they're a host, we've verified that they actually do live at the address that they've listed. If they're a student, we verify that they are, in fact, a student, that they've been accepted or enrolled at a post-secondary institution. So if someone contacts you, you know Rylan Kinnon is messaging you. You wouldn't see my last name. We hide last names until the very last stage of the agreement for privacy reasons. You'd say, like, Rylan wants to reach out to you about your property. You know that Rylan is Rylan. You know that when he says he's attending, for example, if I'd done this during my master's at Queen's, he's a student at Queen's University. And the next stage of it, obviously, is we've asked a lot of questions about you. So we ask about what you're like to live with. We ask about how often you want to have daytime or overnight guests over at your home share, and also how often you're comfortable with your host having daytime or overnight guests. We ask about how clean you keep your kitchen, how clean you keep living spaces in the bathroom, how often you expect them to be cleaned, and how often you expect to clean them yourself. We ask about tobacco, alcohol, and cannabis consumption. How often do you consume them? We ask about intoxication. How often do you actually get intoxicated? How often are you comfortable with your host getting intoxicated? We ask a number of questions. We've got it down to 18 with the most recent version of the platform of kind of the core things we know lead to good matches. So when I contact a host, you can immediately see there's a match score of 70%. And then I can open it up and I can see what I do and do not match on. And the matching algorithm also allows you to rate the relative importance of each matching category from 1 to 5. And then also it allows you to say this is mandatory. So that if the person who is looking at my listing or the host who's looking at my profile does not meet this requirement, they haven't answered it either at my minimum or at my best, you won't even see that person.
2: Right.
1: Once you've reached out, they message in the platform. So they will send messages back and forth. They can ask each other some questions. They can decide, you know, is there enough here that I'd be interested in meeting? If they want to meet, they meet by video chat in the platform. Once they've met by video chat, if they decide they want to proceed, they enter into a home share agreement on the platform as well. So we provide a template that gets filled in with their specific requirements. They can both approve it, sign off on it. Then we collect first month's rent and a deposit from the guest. We hold on to that until the student moves in. Day the student moves in, the host and the guest complete a move-in survey. Once that survey is satisfactorily completed, and assuming that everything is good, because if somehow we review all the listings, we look at and we monitor conversation to make sure that what's happening on the platform is safe and people are being respectful. But if for some reason someone moved in and the listing was not as described, we've held on to the first and last month's rent for this very reason.
2: Right.
1: So that there's no opportunity for fraud. Or if there is an issue, there's some ability to get that issue resolved. We check in a week after they move in and we check in every month to make sure things are going well. And if something's not working the way it should, we're available to help support.
2: Okay. From the senior's point of view, despite all the good things that are being offered here, a bit of extra income, especially for seniors on a fixed income, the companionship, some help around the house, there's a bit of a risk of inviting someone into your home. How do you allay those fears? They're having a video chat, but they haven't met in person. Do you have a trial period for, let's say, this kind of arrangement so that, you know, the senior can say, or the student can say after X number of weeks or a month, this is a no-go? Because I think as people get a bit older, I know from my own folks, anxiety rises. And despite needing what you need in terms of all the pluses, security is huge. How do you allay some of those fears?
1: Well, we always say to folks, like, you cannot completely eliminate risk. It's not possible. Like, people are complicated, complicated in delightful ways and complicated in challenging ways. Some of the things that obviously we do up front, just in terms of knowing who they are, making sure that we're watching things. Our team's pretty good at getting a sense of whether a match is not going to work super well, just from even monitoring the conversations and taking a look at that. So we will intervene if we go, you know, we don't really think this is a good fit for you. But the follow-ups and the check-ins are also a key way that we make sure that folks are having a good experience. And we've had situations where just there's a communication challenge. And once we kind of help folks figure out how to communicate better, that challenge goes away. And we've also had situations where the match is not fixable or it's not a good fit. There is a process baked into the home share agreement to have that match taken apart if it's not working, with two warning periods, two cure periods, engagement of our team. Generally, what we found is if the match isn't working, that period is enough to kind of get the two parties apart. One of the things that we hear is a fear of, like, oh, well, once they're in, I'll never be able to get them out.
2: Yeah, exactly.
1: And in most jurisdictions, home sharing is not covered by the Landlord-Tenant Act. So it is the agreement that covers it because you're opening your home. It's very different than sharing or renting a standalone apartment. The person is sharing their kitchen and bathroom potentially with you. And we found that in the situations where it doesn't work out, generally people don't want to stay. Like, it's not like you have a disagreement with a landlord, but you're in your own space. Like, you, in this instance, you would have a disagreement with your landlord and you're seeing each other every morning. So generally, as I've said, some things we've been able to fix, they're just basic communication challenges. Some haven't been fixable. And we've seen that we've been able to kind of end those home share arrangements on the timeline you would expect. We do say to folks, the minimum you can do is a month. This is not a short-term rental service. Obviously, I have pretty significant philosophical concerns about short-term rental platforms and what they do to housing stock availability and affordability. So we are not one. But we say to folks, like, if you're not entirely sure, start with a shorter term. So you might have someone who's looking for just September as they try to figure out the space.
2: Right.
1: You might have someone coming in for a work placement, 4 weeks, 6 weeks, 8 weeks, 12 weeks. We tend to say, like, ideally a student generally wants at least a semester. So they have that comfort. But you can do as little as a month. So we do tend to say to people, if you're not comfortable, like, start with a shorter term. See if it works for you. If it works for you, great. If it doesn't work for you, don't do it again. But Sandy, we've seen so many folks kind of start this with some apprehension and say, you know, I'm not really sure. And then we hear these amazing stories about, you know, I'm not sure why I was so concerned. This has been an amazing process. This guest is like a friend. It's been amazing. It's really made a difference to me in terms of staying in my home, in terms of feeling comfortable and safe and successful and thriving in my home. So, we have not eliminated all risk. It's not possible to eliminate all risk, but you're not kind of in it by yourself. Once the guest moves in, we stay along for the ride.
2: Excellent. So tell us about some of those stories, because you said to me when we were offline at the beginning, this is about building community. And how do you see that unfolding?
1: So there's a few ways that that unfolds. We've had hosts who have helped their students figure out like cell phone plans and banking and all of these things.
2: Sure.
1: A lot of our hosts will obviously take it upon themselves to show the student around the community. This is where I shop. This is where I do this, that, or the other. We often see also the students getting pulled into some of their social events. So, like if they're doing something at Thanksgiving, sometimes if they're doing something over the holiday season, the student gets engaged in that process. And then we also see the host getting engaged with the students' lives to a degree, where they might go out to some events if they so choose. They might get to know some of the students' classmates. And really, what excites us and one of the motivators from the outset was, when someone gets tied into a community, especially as a student, gets tied in, they're not just kind of there studying and leaving. Like the chance of them putting down roots, I think, goes up quite significantly. It's a much different experience than living in residence with other students or living in a student house. So a community really looks like a guide to that community in the form of the host. And then also just building their own community within the home. Like their own patterns, their own routines, the just creating a rhythm of life together.
2: Right. I can see that for the hosts, who are, as I say, older, that it gives a sense of purpose. Showing somebody around town, helping them settle in, go through the cell phone plan or one thing or another. A lot of seniors have worked hard, and then retirement comes or health declines, and it's kind of hard to keep going in some ways. But having that young energy in the home and also being helpful and perhaps reminiscent of raising their own kids. So you can see how it's just a beautiful combination for both parties. Now, are all the students from other countries, or if I'm a student in Vancouver and I want to go to school in Barrie, Ontario, to Georgian College or Dalhousie, can I avail myself of that, or are all the students from other countries?
1: No, it's open to any student. You can be a domestic or an international student and participate in the program.
2: Fantastic. Now, how do the rents compare? Obviously, renting a place on your own is, as you say, often not available. And if it is, it's astronomically priced. What are sort of the average rents that people are charging?
1: So I'd say it is generally more affordable, and there's kind of two ways it's more affordable. Generally, the folks who sign up are more willing to set the rent at an affordable rate, and we encourage them to. The other piece is hosts can offer what we call a helper's discount. So the student can help up to 5 hours per week around the house with a set list of tasks, none of which are care tasks, but it's things like shoveling snow, raking leaves, taking the garbage and recycling out, changing smoke alarms, basic meal prep, help with errands, that kind of stuff. The cheapest home share agreement we've seen was $400 a month. I think that was in Barrie. And that was for a beautiful bedroom with a private bathroom. And like if you found that on the open market, especially at the time that that match happened, it probably would have been
2: Right.
1: $900 a month plus.
2: That's
1: We,
2: excellent.
1: yeah, that's now that's quite low. I'd say on average across the country, see about $600 a month.
2: Right.
1: 650, 700. We tend to tell hosts that if they want over 800, this is probably not necessarily the right platform for them. Now,
2: Exactly.
1: in Toronto and in Metro Vancouver, the two most terrifically expensive housing markets in Canada, we have seen like 1,000, 1,100, 1,200. But I'll say for anyone listening to like the market is changing. So rent is finally getting more affordable. And so we tend to tell people like set it at a rate where it's worth you doing. That makes sense. you'll have more choice of students at that point. You'll also find a student faster. If you're over the 800 level, it's going to take a little bit longer, probably. And then we say to folks, like, you'll just be lowering your rent every month until you find a student. So you'd be better off to, A, get that companionship and help around the house, and then B, better to have another 2, 3, 4, 5 months of rent than to not have it at a higher amount. So,
2: right. At this point, Rylan, how many cities are you making available for this kind of service? Because I did read that you basically started in Ontario and you're kind of growing out from there. So where are you expanding to? And also, how many matches have you made to date?
1: So in terms of the communities that we operate in, we are from coast to coast. So we're in Newfoundland and Labrador, we're in New Brunswick, we're in Ontario, we're in Manitoba, Saskatchewan, Alberta, and now BC. And we're in, like, depending on the province, we're in up to dozens of communities.
2: Right.
1: We don't tend to publicly advertise the number of matches that we've made, but we've made quite a number across the country. Obviously, because we were in Ontario first, that's where we've had the most matches, but we are growing across the country. We tend to only be in communities where we have a post-secondary partner.
2: Absolutely.
1: Because we
2: want to
1: make sure
2: yes.
1: We want to make sure there actually is obviously demand before we go out and engage the supply side mm-hmm. of the marketplace. But it's interesting, like, whenever we have a story out, whenever we launch in a new community, we tend to get engaged and saying, oh, are you in our community? And someone's like, yeah, actually we are in your community. And sometimes we say, well, no, we're not in your community yet, but hopefully we will be at some point in the future.
2: I'm wondering how the seniors in the community hear about this service, because they may not be as, and it's not a put down, online as much. So how would they hear? Would it be through, you know, a church group or a community center or some other endeavor that they're involved in? That part intrigues me. I know how the students hear about it through the post-secondary, but how would the senior find out?
1: So there's a few ways. Like, reading about it in the media is a key thing, seeing it in the news, potentially being part of a community group that we've engaged with. To try to raise awareness. A lot of it is through social media, to be honest. Like, a lot of older adults are active on Facebook. And they'll either see reposts of stories or they might see our advertisements. So yeah, I'd say media would be way up there, but social media is probably like the biggest place that people hear about Spaces Shared.
2: Okay, that's great. So future plans at this point, more communities, refine this in any way? What have you learned along the way that you'll take forward?
1: Well, we're constantly refining. So we did in April launch a new version, a complete rebuild of the platform. And actually part of our learning there was that we had been so focused on trying to create like perfection and match and reduce risk as much as possible. We created something that was too painful to complete. So too many questions, too much detail. And so we were really focused on, well, what are the key things that actually make a good match or not? And how do we refine our system based on that? So we've done that. We'll keep doing that. We're constantly upgrading and changing the platform. At this point in time, really where we go next will depend on where we get interest from post-secondary partners. If a post-secondary institution reaches out and says, you know, we really have a need for this in the community, or if a senior serving organization says, you know, we really have a need for this and we think there's potential with our local post-secondary institutions, either of those will cause us to choose to partner up in a community and engage. But we want to see that there's some local interest and demand for it, for us to enter a new community.
2: You know, Rylan, it's such a not a simple concept, but a concept that makes so much sense. As you said, from off the top, people are coming to a new country or a new province. Just the university or post-secondary experience is daunting. And if you're far away from home and family, that's a big transition time for young people. And the seniors have so much to offer. And
1: totally.
2: It's just, you know, just unbelievable amount of knowledge and care and roots in the community. and that companionship for both parties. We know that isolation and loneliness is an epidemic. And so this is just makes such good sense to put people together that way and learn from each other and build community. It's just a wonderful concept. So we thank you so much for spending time with us on Each for All today. And before we let you go, give us the website for Spaces Shared if listeners are interested.
1: Perfect. Well, thank you for having me on today. For anyone who wants to learn more about Spaces Shared, they can go to www.spacesshared.ca and learn all about our product there, our offering, our services. And if they want to move ahead, they can sign up as a host.
2: That's how it starts, right? You have to have the host first, and then you work on the pairing after that.
1: Well, it really depends, because in some communities, the students are there first. In some communities, we're kind of building them both at the same time.
2: Right.
1: But one of the things now that hosts can do is once they've signed up, they can actually engage with students too. So they can start the conversation. So it's and now kind of both sides can start the process.
2: Right. And that can happen anywhere along, you know, as the term unfolds. Not everyone's rushing in September, or maybe
1: Correct.
2: They get here for second term or summer term, so you're always there and always available trying to bring folks together to create community. Ryland, thanks so much, and we'll share more of this with our listeners and the website www.spacesshared.ca. It's just great, and we wish you all the best going forward. Take good
1: Thank
2: care.
1: Thank you, Sandy. Appreciate you having me on today.
2: Bye for now.
1: Bye.
0: That was Ryland Kinnon, founder of Spaces Shared. For more information about this program, go to www.spacesshared.ca. After the break, a great story from our archives about a worker co-op in Montreal tackling food waste and embracing the circular economy. That's coming up on Each for All, the Cooperative Connection.
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0: 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Our next story of young cooperators and innovation comes from Montreal. There, the Boomerang Co-op is striving to upcycle food processing residues to their full potential and build stronger connections between local producers and consumers. It's all part of the circular economy. Co-founder Alexis Galland explains. Alexis, thanks for joining us today on Each for All. You're one of the co-founders of Boomerang Co-op in Montreal. Really appreciate you being here.
1: Thank you. I appreciate it. It's an honor being here.
0: Now, Alexis, Boomerang Co-op, you're a worker co-op in Montreal, and your mission is to upcycle spent grains from which are the byproducts of the brewing process. Now, why did you pick that area to focus on? I understand this all started as a school project way back when.
1: Yeah, way back when was only about a year and a half ago, but it did start as a group project. We wanted to use organic food waste at their maximum potential. And it just happened that our choice fell on spent grain because of the great and growing numbers of microbreweries in Montreal and the amount of waste in that sector, but also because of the interest we measured, both for the brewers to have an alternative solution and for bakers that were interested in the ingredient.
0: So, Alexis, you talk about a solution. What was the problem that needed a solution for the brewers?
1: It varies from brewery to brewery. Mostly their problem is, I'd say, organizational and money problem. Most of them pay to get their spent grain picked up, some of them by private waste management enterprises and others by a farmer that collects spent grain for goats. But both of these services charge a fee that for some brewers is quite hefty monthly.
0: Right. And I guess storing it for a while, I understand it's got quite a strong smell, does it?
1: It's actually quite odorless when it comes out. It smells just like fresh cereal, but because of the residual carbs and inside the spent grain, combined with the temperature and the high humidity, it's like perfect for bacteria growth. So if you don't use it within 24 hours, it does start to smell pretty rancid. And that's, I'd say, more minor problems, but some breweries complained about that too, that they had to spend it to store it, whether inside or outside. And in the summertime, it would cause other problems.
0: Like rodents and things like that.
1: Rodents and also the smells. Some of them have limited space in the urban area and they have their spent grain stored right next to the terrace. So let's say when their pickup solution isn't coming the same day, it's a problem for them. Yeah.
0: So enter Boomerang Co-op. How do you help the brewers?
1: Well, our goal is to pick up their spent grain and to put them as directly into possible into a mass dehydrator to take all the moisture out and make the spent grain shelf stable. However, at the moment, we collaborate with a really small brewery, if you will, that's like a pilot project developing recipes. And so we would not at the time, right now, we would not be able to collect all the spent grain from a big microbrewery, for example.
0: Because you don't have the capacity to turn it into flour, or what is the limitation right now for
1: you? The limitation is really dehydration, because spent grain is between like minimum 70 up to 85% water. So drying that water out takes a long time. And dehydrators that have a high enough capacity are really costly and take up a lot of room. So for now, we have a small dehydrator and a capacity of around 60 kilograms a day, wet.
0: Right. Now, there's a lot of health benefits to the spent grain to use it for baking as an alternative flour or mix it with other flours. Tell us about what makes it so great health-wise.
1: Well, health-wise, it's definitely an interesting ingredient. It's first, you have to understand when you brew the beer, the first step is to soak the cereals after you crack them in water to make, I'm not familiar with the terms in English, but to make essentially a sweet water. All the carbs will be extracted from the cereal, and that will be your base for fermentation and adding hops. So most of the carbs are actually left in the beer and in the spent grain. They're like a lean version of cereals, if you want. They're very low in carbs, but high in protein, around 20%, and very high in fiber, around 70%.
0: And they work well to, for example, bake bread or other products. I know you have a relationship with one particular bakery that are you selling the grain to them?
1: Yeah, exactly. Well, like I said, all the carbs stayed in the beer, or most of them. Right. So that makes spent grain flour, in French, they call it a dead flour, meaning that if you use only that, your bread won't rise very much. Bakers use them often to make their bread rise less, or to add texture to their crust, or to add taste. Sometimes they use malt flour, for example. It's comparable to that. So you can't make bread. Well, you can, but it would be drastically different from normal bread. You can't make bread with only spent grain flour, but rather replace about 20% on average of normal flour. Gives a lot of texture and taste to the bread, and up to now gave really positive results.
0: And you're also packaging the spent grain, and are you selling it directly to consumers in the community?
1: Not for now, no. For now, we only approached bakers and some other food manufacturers, but not for individual resale, not for now. We weren't sure that people would have an interest in it.
0: Okay.
1: But it might be something we explore in the future.
0: Right. Now, what's great about your project is that not only are you reducing waste, but you're

0: no experience in co-ops particularly. It was strongly recommended to us because of our model that implies a lot of actor, and our initial idea was actually to integrate brewers at least, and maybe even bakers in the co-op so that they would have a say in it. But as time passed, we realized that brewers are busy people, and what they want to do mostly is brew beer and focus on that. So their spent grain for them is a problem, and some of them were interested in, finding a solution that was the most upcycled it could be, but their time is very limited. So integrating the co-op wasn't much interest to them. So now we are four members of the workers' co-op, and if it was to grow, every employee after a while would integrate the co-op, and in our vision, it fit better, and it felt like it would be a model that would last longer in time too.
1: Right. And so you've been at this for, did you say about a year and a half at this point?
0: Yeah, we started in fall of 2019.
1: So how has it been going in terms of working cooperatively? And let's just look at that for a minute. How have you found it? What are the
0: Working on the
1: challenges?
0: co-op?
1: Yeah,
0: Well,
1: being a
0: we
1: worker
0: have
1: co-op.
0: been, to be honest, we have been the same four co-founders since we started. So
1: Right.
0: I don't, except the, if you want the administrative life and the way you run the administration, it hasn't been very different because we've always been working together in a very collaborative way. I don't think if we were an incorporated enterprise, it would have been much different. I think the real noticeable difference will be when and if we can bring more people into the co-op. Then having everyone have the same say into the decisions will really come in play. Because right now, to be honest, we take the decisions together, all four of us, and we don't have a strict protocol to vote or whatever. We usually agree, all four of us, on decisions that we take.
1: So in that regard, it's working well, but yes, to expand it, is that's a goal of yours to expand the whole enterprise and with more people, more breweries, more bakeries, is that what you're hoping to do?
0: Of course, yeah. We would like to have many bakeries using that flour so that the ingredient become more known and more accessible to everyone, in order that that people realize that there's value and valuable ingredients that come from organic food waste and upcycled sources.
1: Right,
0: And
1: because
0: we would really like also to really scale enough to at least solve the problem of spent grain for one microbrewery or two of good size, and really have a noticeable impact on the waste.
1: yeah, that's a very important part of what you're doing, right? Because as you say, that waste might go to for animal feed, or it might, would it just get dumped otherwise, like and go to
0: Well, animal
1: landfill
0: feed for
1: or?
0: now is the best solution, except small
1: Yes.
0: scale solution like ours is for now. There's also an enterprise in Montreal called Blanc de Gris. They use spent grains while they're still wet to make to grow mushrooms.
1: Oh, cool.
0: And another enterprise uses spent grain to feed an insect in an insect farm. But like
1: Well,
0: us, they're not able to take tons and tons of spent grain every week. But
1: right.
0: because our solution is, we believe, scalable, maybe we'll be a bigger part of the solution one day.
1: Support in the community, let's say from the local government in Montreal or other co-ops, or who's reached out to help you grow this enterprise?
0: We got a lot of support from, I guess, the entrepreneurial sector of Montreal and of Quebec. We've been in a few concours, how do you say, like contests for new young enterprises, and had support this way. We also had support when we first started from Montreal, from PME Montreal, which is not the city itself, but it used to be. It's like a service for young enterprises, and we've been followed by them on and off ever since we started. But the most support, I think, comes from breweries. They've always been really sympathetic and supportive

0: towards us, almost all of them, even those for who spend grain isn't really a problem. I guess they were kind of curious to see how this matter that they've treated as waste mm-hmm. could be used in the future.
1: Mm-hmm. It's so innovative what you've done here. You're helping the brewery, the large one that, or the micro one, but the one that you're connected with a problem. You've created a solution and you're upcycling the waste, which, you know, has great health benefits, to the bakery. And you could just see that growing and growing, hopefully, you know, as word gets out, as you're able to scale up. It's such a interesting way to reduce food waste, but it's so creative, right? It's wonderful. And looking at upcycling is the way to go right now. We really need to do that with the amount of food waste in our economy. How has COVID-19 affected your project?
0: Well, it put it to a halt for sure. We tried to continue as much as we could. We don't need a lot of close proximity to do what we do. The brewery is quite an industrial space, and the bakeries, it's still running because it's essential. However, a lot of the breweries that we were relying on for our base matters stopped brewing because the bars were closed.
1: Yes.
0: So we had to rely on the breweries that were actually making cans and bottles to sell in store, and that kind of split of choice of breweries in half, but we still managed to continue. And the pilot project that we're running right now with one brewery and one bakery started in the pretty much in the worst of the crisis back in March or this summer.
1: So it
0: didn't impact us too much, but it did make it harder because everyone's having a hard time, including us. So it didn't stop per se, but it for sure like put the brakes on the project a little bit.
1: Right. We know that it's been very hard in Quebec, and Montreal is a hot spot, and curfews and closings. It's been very, very tough.
0: It's been pretty bad. We feel really, really terrible for the restoration and bar sector, especially. Some of them are in really bad position because they had to close for so long and are try to stay afloat by offering takeout and all that. But it's definitely really hard for them.
1: Yeah. It's been very, very tough in your province and in your city. As you move forward, what are your plans or goals for the rest of, let's say, 2021? What do you hope to achieve? And also, how are you letting people know about the service you're offering and the benefit of the spent grains? How are you getting the word out?
0: Well, we're doing a lot of reaching out, you know, like calls to breweries and other food manufacturers. That's most of how we get our clients, because they're enterprise rather than single people.
1: Right.
0: We also reach out. We have a community on Facebook and Instagram because yes, our clients are breweries, but in the end, our final clients are the clients of the bakeries, right? Because mm-hmm. they're the people that eat the bread, that eat the finished products. So we have to let them know, too, about the ingredients so that they're interested in buying it in the bakery.
1: Mm-hmm.
0: But for now, it's quite promising. We work with only one bakery for now, and they say that when they put out a bread that has spent grain in it, their interest is... The interest for it is quite big. All their regular clients are interested in trying it and come back for it and ask if it's available. It's kind of a bargain that we did. We didn't know that it was that good because I tried making cookies in my kitchen with spent grain, you know, and it was all right. But having mm-hmm. a professional baker make a loaf of bread with it with like amazing results, it's actually good to know that it's actually delicious. It's not just on paper.
1: Yes, exactly. Because, you know, there's been this, I don't know about in Quebec, but I know since the pandemic, so many people have started making bread, right?
0: That's true. That's
1: working true, yeah. From, you know, they're working from home, they're making their own bread, they're, you know, they're doing so many things that, you know, they didn't do before. There was a real demand for sourdough starters and one thing and another. So I just see the potential for, you know, your spent grain to perhaps be, you know, sold through food co-ops or other ways directly to people.
0: That's something we're going to look in the future, yeah. Especially, how do you say, zero waste stores and bulk stores. They were, when we talked to them about the flour, they were quite interested. Mm-hmm. So it's definitely something we're going to look for in the future.
1: Mm-hmm. I know there would be a market out here. There's a number of food cooperatives on the West Coast. And also, you know, where I'm sure it would just get, you know, sort of snatched right up. So that's great because on your website, I saw a package, right, of the grain. And you had a chart comparing it to the white flour, to the spent grain flour, and the nutritious value of the fiber amounts and whatever. But the packaging looked great. That's why I thought maybe you are selling it directly at this time. But that's in
0: not
1: the works.
0: Yet. No, actually, it's just a mock-up for the package.
1: Okay, it looks great. So I know we'd love to get some out on the West Coast. And, you know, we hope that you're able to scale up over the course of this year because you're doing a tremendous job there.
0: Thank you. That's good feedback, and it's really appreciated. For now, we actually upcycled the malt and malted wheat or whatever cereal brewers use to brew always come rather in the same size and big bags of, I'd say, around 30 or 40 kilograms.
1: Right.
0: And we reuse these bags for our flour, and that's usually what we deliver bakeries the flour in. So the malt bag coming from Germany or...
1: Right.
0: For now, that's what we use to avoid buying extra packaging.
1: That's wonderful. So you're really... trying to reduce waste and the environmental footprint. And, you know, people are so interested, it seems even more so during the pandemic, about where their food comes from, right? And they they want it to be local, and they want it to be safe and a secure supply of food. And so I feel like from some other interviews I've done and food co-ops or food hubs, your timing is excellent. So we wish you all the best there. We'll keep in touch with how you're doing, and we really hope you're able to send us some of the spent grain eventually.
0: Thank you. Yeah, definitely.
1: Yeah, it's exciting. Who would have thought that could become a wonderful baking product? Or, you know, if we could get some of those loaves of bread, we'd be pretty happy out here.
0: I mean, we won't. You know, it's a core value of our project that it is local. We do that to avoid trucks going in and out of the city to dumps and to farms that are far out of the
1: course.
0: City. So it would
1: of
0: be
1: course.
0: A bit hypocritical to send our flour to Vancouver.
1: Yes,
0: but
1: I
0: we'd
1: agree.
0: Gladly send one pack or two so you can try it.
1: Yeah, we could try it. I agree with you, and I don't want to go against anything that you're doing there. Absolutely. We just think it's terrific how you're a part of the circular economy, and you're working hard to keep your values and have created this worker co-op. And we wish you all the best going forward, and we'll stay in touch, maybe check in with you in the fall and see how
0: you're doing
1: there.
0: And
1: absolutely.
0: I'm sure, you know, Montreal is just another city in North America. This concept could be pretty much replicated anywhere where there's a high density of population and breweries, which are pretty much everywhere. So
1: yes, well, the microbrewery scene in British Columbia is huge. So
0: exactly, yeah, maybe, it's been a boom pretty much all around North America and Vermont too, and I'm sure in California. So
1: right, wonderful. Okay, Alexis, thanks so much, and all the best to you and the team there at Boomerang Co-op. We wish you good health and great success going forward, and for keeping things local and upcycled and taking care of the environment there. Good for you, and
0: Thank you.
1: Okay.
0: It was my pleasure. Thanks a lot for having me. It was a great talk.
1: Okay. Bye now.
0: Bye.
1: That was Alexis Galland, co-founder of the Boomerang Co-op in Montreal. It would be great if Boomerang-type co-ops sprang up in other parts of Canada to help upcycle spent grains from breweries to local bakeries. That would help solve the waste problem and provide more consumers with a chance to eat baked goods from the nutritious and delicious spent grains. If you're interested, please get in touch with Alexis at boomerang-coop.com. We hope you enjoyed tonight's show. Thanks to my fellow cooperator, Joshua Peterman, for putting all the parts together. I'm Sandy Goldman. Thanks for listening. Stay safe and have a cooperative week.

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1: Harsh extreme weather events are starting to dominate human lives and the economy. Many of us live through it. Everyone can see climate change is here. We cover it all from breaking science to breaking news. Welcome back to a new season of Radio EcoShock. I try to keep it real. There is no need to invent total doom just yet. As scientist Michael Mann says, things are bad enough as they are. Later, we find the world food situation is not as bad as you might think this year, despite war, drought, fires, and repeated heat waves. The lead story could be terrible, home-burning wildfires in the Pacific Northwest. I lived through that smoke and fear of sudden evacuation again this year. It is a thick gray cloud of stinking smoke outside my studio window right now. Later in this hour, you will hear a bit about Spokane, Houston, Reno, and the BC Okanagan. Expect more wildfires next week with expert Michael Flanagan. Listeners in the Midwest, like Indiana and the East, are going, wildfires? That's not our summer. We have floods everywhere, and it's raining so strangely. Extreme rainfall events are popping up all over the world. Radio EcoShock has an expert on that in coming weeks. We haven't forgotten you. Thinking globally, the headline climate story in the summer of 2026 is really the UK and Europe, which is warming at twice the world average. We start right now with a top expert from the European Union's Copernicus Climate Service.
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1: In the dangerous summer of 2026, Europe takes the top spot. Is it a climate turning point? The EU's Copernicus World Monitoring Service watches it all. 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
3: Thank you so much.
1: You do many interviews, and almost everyone begins with the same question. Europe is warming twice as fast as the rest of the world. Apparently, this is news to most people outside of Europe, and many Europeans as well. Why is Europe warming faster?
3: So there's a number of reasons why Europe is warming faster than the global average. And the world in general is not warming at an equal rate. So land areas are warming faster than the ocean, and then different regions within our planet are warming faster. So the Arctic is the fastest growing place on the planet, with the rate is 3 to 4 times the global average rate. Europe is warming at twice the average rate because it has a lot of land area, because of the proximity to the Arctic. It's also effectively found between the very fast warming Arctic and Northern Africa, which is also warming rapidly, which gives the opportunity for warm air to flow from Africa into Europe. And then there's also changes in weather patterns, and particularly in the summer period, which means Europe is more susceptible to heat waves. There's changes in how reflective Europe is as well. So there's less snow and ice than there used to be at the end of winter. And there is less cloud cover as well through the improvements that have been made in reducing low-level aerosols and pollutants in our atmosphere.
1: Yes, well, tell us about the train of heat waves striking Europe this summer.
3: It's really been a lot. So this summer has not been defined by a single heat wave, but by a succession of them. I think, where I am, we've had a series of 6 heat waves. The first 2 that we had in May and June were truly exceptional in terms of, record temperatures that we'd normally see in July or August. And the number of heat waves has really impacted Western Europe in particular. And it's compounded with other climate variables that have had significant impacts. So in addition to these series of heat waves, which have led to these temperatures, we've also had a record dry period. So we've seen exceptionally dry soils and exceptionally low river levels. So the major riverine arteries of Europe, like the Danube, the Seine, the Rhine and the Thames, are all at incredibly low levels for the time of year. And this combination of hot and dry weather conditions has really led to a very high wildfire risk as well. So 2026 is running in second place for both emissions from wildfires and also the proportion of Europe that has been burnt by wildfires in 2026.
1: The low rivers are quite important. A lot of internal trade in Europe happens on those rivers. Then you have the tourism and you have the agriculture. Even some nuclear power plants had to close down because they couldn't get enough cooling water. Is it an absolute record or is this just a very low level for Europe's rivers this year?
3: It is an absolute record for many of the river basins. So for the Danube and the Rhine in particular, some of the river stations have been at their lowest ever level. And the reason why we have seen such a interesting summer is really this compounding effect of the heat waves, the deficits that we've seen in rainfall and soil moisture, as I already mentioned, and these hot and dry conditions also then accelerated the evaporation from soils, rivers, and reservoirs. So one of the fascinating things has been, you know, things have been discovered in rivers that we didn't know existed. I think, you know, my favorite story was that a woolly mammoth skeleton was discovered in the Danube. So that was fascinating. And as you mentioned, there's been impacts for energy, impacts for infrastructure, impacts for transport of goods. And we will see impacts on our food security because the yields across Europe are going to be much, much lower than anticipated because of these hot and dry conditions.
1: And you mentioned the wildfires. The wildfires in France were so serious, the president called a national emergency. For a little while there, it looked like the historic city of Bordeaux could burn. This is not just the Mediterranean where we might expect fires, but even in northern European countries. Is the fire threat spreading?
3: Yes, it is. So the wildfire risk is increasing both geographically and also through time as well. So we now see fires starting much earlier in the spring, and we're seeing fires at latitudes that aren't historically known for having large wildfires. So you're right in that we almost expect there to be fires in Spain and Portugal and Greece, but this year we've seen, you know, fires in Ireland, in Norway, and in countries like Germany and the Netherlands, which, you know, the risk is increasing. And obviously with wildfires, it's not just the weather conditions that drive that wildfire. You also need the fuel load. And that's really what we saw in France and Spain, that we had an incredibly wet spring, which led to very high vegetation growth. And then once we saw these heat waves, that vegetation dried out. And it ultimately became a tinderbox scenario where, you know, any stray sparks from a tractor hitting a rock, or, you know, one example was a metallic balloon hitting a power line. These sparks create that ignition source, which has led to loss of life and loss of infrastructure across Europe.
1: I just saw a new study from the Potsdam Institute released August 20th, finding by the end of this century, about 39% more land in Europe would be burned by wildfires every year compared with today at the rate we're going. And in a high emission scenario, it would be around 192%. So are these heat waves directly responsible for the extreme drought and the wildfires, or had that process already begun before the summer heat?
3: It's always a combination, ultimately. So we've got the long-term trend of global heating So right now we are at 1.4 degrees above the pre-industrial level. And we know in a warmer world, when we have extreme events such as heat waves, they are more intense. So they're hotter temperatures, they last longer, and they happen more frequently. So we have always had heat waves, and that's been one of the interesting narratives that in June, the previous hottest record for the United Kingdom was back in 1976. So that was a record that had held for 50 years, similar to the US with the record for the Dust Bowl era. You know, that record lasted almost 100 years, but that has also been broken this year. So we've always had exceptional heat waves in the past. What is different now is those heat waves are hotter than they would have been back then. So if you compare the climate conditions with 76 or with the 1930s in the US, the temperatures that have been observed this year are 3 to 5 degrees hotter than they otherwise would have been.
1: You know, summer is supposed to be the wonderful season. Many Europeans get long holidays and head off to special places. But now I'm wondering, how are people seeing what happened this year and what is going on with European summers?
3: Yeah, that's a question that I've been asked a lot, actually. And I think for me, it's been really interesting to see the transition from, climate change and climate impact being something distant on the horizon to really disrupting our daily lives. And this summer, we've certainly seen, schools closed. Transport has been incredibly challenging with train lines buckling. Trains have even come off their lines because of the buckling. Roads have melted. Schools have closed. Hospitals have had their most intense days ever. So we're really seeing this structural shift with events lasting longer, occurring earlier, and combining with other climate factors like drought and wildfire.
1: We talked about why Europe is warming twice as fast as the rest of the globe's average. What is happening with the oceans around Europe, like the Med, the Atlantic, and the Baltic?
3: So they vary. But we've just had a press release out this week showing that the global ocean is now the highest temperature ever recorded. And this is really important because we ultimately, the ocean is our driver of weather patterns. And what happens in the ocean doesn't stay in the ocean. So the ocean has absorbed 90% of the excess heat from climate change. And we see this changing the distribution and frequency of marine heat waves around the world. So when we look at the ocean around Europe, the Western Med, the Western Mediterranean, the Bay of Biscay, which is in the Atlantic, the North Sea and other parts of the North Atlantic have all been experiencing marine heat waves over the last few months, which has further exacerbated the heat waves that we've seen on land. This happens because when the ocean is much warmer, you don't get those cool sea breezes coming in the evening. So nighttime temperatures stay above 20 degrees, and that's known as a tropical night. And that's really when our productivity suffers because we struggle to get to sleep in incredibly warm houses and buildings.
1: In fact, some of the experts I've spoken with, medical experts, say that the warm nights are perhaps the most dangerous part of these heat waves when the body's core temperature doesn't get a chance to cool down. Are you seeing many records being set for warm nights in Europe in this past summer?
3: Yes, we are. And we've got a climate tool called Thermal Trace where everyone has the ability to investigate not only how heat waves have changed through time, but one of the signals of a heat wave, which is tropical nights. So we are seeing an increase in tropical nights impacting Europe in general. We're seeing more people across the world being exposed to heat stress. And that was one of the indicators that we saw this year that the particularly in May and June, but also in July and August, those tropical nights really impacting health. And the heat health impacts are really critical for us to adapt and mitigate against going forward.
1: We're also learning that tropical nights can affect the behavior of wildfires. It used to be that wildfires calmed down over the night and the firefighters didn't even fight them at night. But now we've got planes trying to fly in the night and the fires are flaring up because it's not cooling down the way it should.
3: That's right.
1: There are continuous fires erupting in the North American West, as you know. They're still happening right now, and it looks like a record fire year in Europe, as we've been talking about. That means great clouds of smoke and carbon are rising into the atmosphere, and yet the Copernicus Service says that the year-to-date global fire emissions total is still currently at the lowest values in 24 years. How could that be?
3: I would have to deflect you to one of my colleagues in CAMS to answer that, unfortunately. We defer to the Copernicus Atmosphere Monitoring Service for fire emissions data. So apologies, I can't answer that.
1: Not a problem. I will look up in their press releases and add that after this interview. Okay, so in the strong El Nino of 1997-98, Indonesian wildfires made that country the third largest source of carbon emissions in the world, hard to believe, trailing only the United States and China. And it looks like that's happening again with big fires on the jungle islands of Sumatra and Borneo. Are you part of the team that is looking at that, or is that the Copernicus Eye in the Sky people seeing it from space?
3: That is also CAM, so the Copernicus Atmosphere Monitoring Service as well. So they've shared, there was a press release that came out recently talking about the Indonesian wildfires. And unfortunately, this is one of the risks associated with a strong El Nino event. El Nino often leads to hot and dry conditions over the maritime continent, so over Indonesia, Southeast Asia, and Australia. And these fires that we're seeing in Indonesia are one of the most common consequences of a strong El Nino event.
1: Getting back to Europe, is it fair to say this extreme summer of 2026 is a kind of climate turning point, historic, if you will?
3: I would love to be able to answer that. I think the proof will ultimately be at COP31 in Turkey, which is obviously coming up in 3 months' time, to really see how ambitious the decision-makers are there to ensure we are both mitigating future emissions to limit global warming to as close to what we have now as much as possible, but also to adapt. And we really need to do both, to adapt to our existing climate reality, which will continue to warm as long as we continue to emit fossil fuels into the atmosphere. I think one of the things that has changed this year is that the dialogue hasn't just been in the usual circles that you would expect that people are interested in and concerned about climate change. It's really been, you know, in the street WhatsApp chat, in the pub, in the playground. So it's really impacting a lot of people. And I think people are very concerned about, you know, their loved ones, vulnerable members of society. We don't have the infrastructure in place to ensure that hospitals and schools remain open as cool refuges. So that also brings additional burdens on already very stressed public systems.
1: For listeners in other countries, what is the Copernicus Climate Change Service, and does it monitor just Europe or the whole world?
3: So we monitor the whole world. So the Copernicus Climate Change Service is it is funded by the European Union and implemented by ECMWF, and with ECMWF being the European Centre for Medium Range Weather Forecasts. ECMWF is an independent intergovernmental organization that is supported by European countries, and it is really known for producing one of the world's leading weather forecasts. And Copernicus is part of the European Union Space Program, and we have the role of providing free and open data for the climate to enable decision makers and society to understand how our climate is changing and how they can prepare to improve their resilience.
1: Do you think climate change and these impacts are coming faster? Is it accelerating? And where do we stand now? How are you feeling? How are you taking all these big changes in Europe?
3: Yeah, so great question. And there are some scientists that suggest we are in an acceleration phase. From my perspective, the long-term trend is very clear. It continues to go up. And within that long-term trend, that rate of that trend does change through time, through natural variability and the weather systems that we have at the time. So back in the noughties, we had what was known as the climate hiatus, where it looked quite, well, that's what it was called, but it wasn't a hiatus at all. But there wasn't much of an increase in that long-term trend. Right now, the increase is stronger than it has been historically, but whether that's part of, you know, the variation in the long-term trend, I think we need a few more years of data to really unpack that. What we know, though, regardless of whether climate change is going faster or not, we know that extreme events get more intense, they get more frequent, and they last longer. So the events that we've seen in 2026 are really the front line of this underlying trend of a climate system that is continuing to accumulate heat. In terms of where we're at right now for 2026, at the moment it looks like 2026 will rank in probably third place, but it all depends what happens with the anomalies both over land and in the ocean for the next few months. And we know the El Niño event is continuing to intensify until November, December, and the seasonal forecasts have projected that this event is the strongest one that we've seen for decades. So we are likely to see 2027 break even more records. So the sooner we can adapt, the better society will be.
1: As we wrap this up, Samantha Burgess, what are you working on next?
3: Great question. So we are just about to start our review of the August Climate Bulletin. And then we're doing a additional analysis of the summer over Europe to provide a bit more context of how all these different climate drivers have come together to give us an exceptional summer.
1: From the UK, we've been speaking with Samantha Burgess, the climate lead at the European Centre for Medium-Range Weather Forecasts. 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
1: The facts of global greenhouse emissions often surprise us. A string of fire experts tell us carbon emissions from wildfires in the Northern Hemisphere are increasing rapidly and dangerously. They are records for area burned, but also for intensity, and that burns carbon not just from trees and branches, but right out of the soil too, and there's a lot of CO2 down there. So why does the Copernicus Atmosphere Monitoring Service, or CAMS, say fire emissions are going down globally? That's a puzzle. A press summary of their latest August report says, quote, "While emissions have risen sharply in several fire-affected regions in recent weeks, lower-than-average emissions from seasonal biomass burning across tropical Africa mean that year-to-date global total is still currently at the lowest values in 24 years of the global fire assimilation system. The GFAS dataset and others indicate that reduced seasonal fires in tropical Africa is a major contributing factor to the general decrease in year-to-date global emissions, end quote from Copernicus. Well, that is kind of good news, but I think this apparent reduction in global fire emissions can be misleading. First, it can give you the impression that emissions are going better than expected due to changes in African agricultural methods. Actually, with the African reductions, we could have seen real help for the climate, but that is being partly offset by growing megafires in the Northern Hemisphere. If we had fire seasons more normal to the 1980s, the atmosphere would be less polluted from this source of carbon, the wild carbon. Here is the important key difference, though. Most African savanna fires are fast cycling. Vegetation regrowth during the following wet season reabsorbs much of the released carbon dioxide. But northern boreal fires and wildfires in the Pacific Northwest are releasing carbon stored over decades, even centuries, from the trees and the plants, and it takes that long again to be recaptured. Forest fires release more lasting carbon that stays up there for a generation. It heats everything more, pushing towards tipping points where nature cannot go back. Right on the equator, Indonesia has burst out in wildfires again. This is an ominous echo of tropical forest fires there in the El Nino year of 1997-98. Burning trees ignited pools of underground peat, fuel built up over hundreds of years. It was up to 10 meters or 30 feet deep and more. That year, Indonesia rocketed to become the third largest emitter of greenhouse gases in the world, following only the United States and China. Permanent changes to the climate of the world likely came from that event and certainly from that El Nino. That 97-98 El Nino was the strongest in human measurement until this year. In 98, vast clouds of smoke rolled over Singapore and Malaysia for months, souring diplomatic relations and causing mass health problems. Those fires could not be controlled or put out until the following rain season. Now it's happening again in Kalimantan, Indonesia, their side of the island of Borneo. On August 25th, the Guardian newspaper reported, quote, "On Tuesday, the Malaysian capital, Kuala Lumpur, was the most polluted city on Earth, followed by Jakarta, according to air quality monitoring company IQ Air. Almost 600 schools in the Malaysian state of Sarawak on Borneo Island closed due to hot and dry conditions. Singapore went on alert." When towns burn down, we all need to feel it, to help if we can. Here is my tribute and ballad for those folks. I'll be right back with something completely different.

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3: Changing subjects completely, in Britain of the 1800s, homosexuality was a crime worthy of prison. Famous playwright Oscar Wilde's partner, Lord Douglas, called it the love that dare not speak its name. Now we are in the same position with climate change. Things are breaking badly as humans try to survive flood, fires, drought, and heat beyond heat. But the words climate change are just not heard in the news reports. Take the latest astounding tragedy of Nepal. A wall of water up to 150 feet high, and I don't know how many meters that is exactly, it smashed down through mountain valleys in Nepal and China. We don't yet know the full death rate, but it's high, and it includes many tourists. Bridges, power stations, and towns were washed away in minutes. It's spectacular. All that water came from melting glaciers in the Himalayas. But why are the Himalayan glaciers melting, Mr. Newsman or Ms. Newswoman? You would think this is just nature. You know, things happen. Meanwhile, glaciers are melting, shrinking, and even disappearing all over the world, for some reason. Just as a test, I picked a random day to survey television news reports as much of Western North America burned in the United States and Canada. I recorded 30 TV news reports about extreme heat, drought, and wildfires on the evening of August 8th. Here are just a few snippets from that adventure.
4: Look at this, the emergency unfolding. These are catastrophic fires in and around Spokane, Washington. Tens of thousands escaping as flames move in, hundreds of homes burning to the ground, firefighters working around the clock.
5: 95 large fires are burning uncontained across the United States as of this morning, August 7th. Oregon just invoked its Emergency Conflagration Act, the highest wildfire emergency declaration a state can make. And here is the number that should stop you cold. Nearly 50,000 new acres burned across the United States in a single day, per the IMSR. 5.6 million acres burned year to date, running at 144% of the 10-year average.
6: Category 5 and 6 fires, the terminology they use, but it basically means that there's just the fire goes across the top of the trees. He described flames on a 100-foot tree, flames going 200 feet above that, and the fire creating its own weather system, which creates lightning, which then feeds on itself. It growing from the initial area where they were throwing all of their resources at the initial attack when it was first spotted, spreading from that initial site to 1,000 hectares in an hour.
7: On this Saturday night, fleeing an explosive wildfire. More than 20,000 residents in BC's interior, including our global news team, forced to evacuate from one of the fastest fires crews have ever seen.
8: Everything's gone. It's all gone.
9: The biggest concern tonight is across north central Washington, where three massive wildfires have now burned well over 300,000 acres combined. The largest is the Kaiser Canyon fire near Nispelum. It sparked July 16th after a lightning strike and has burned nearly 137,000 acres. Homeowners like Glenn escaping the flames.
10: You slept with the clothes I got on, my hat.
3: 700 homes burned in Spokane. Another 230 burned in a fire in Canada's Okanagan Valley, with the city of Summerland evacuated. Many more people were burned out in ranches and rural homes across the West. Millions had to breathe dangerous smoke-polluted air. Many felt they were locked in by smoke smog, almost like COVID all over again. Surprise, surprise. Not a single one of those 30 newscasts, from commercial channels or those with government funding, mentioned climate change or global warming. Again, this stuff just happens. Climate change is the condition that dare not say its name. We need to add a street chant. Climate change, say its name.
11: Climate change, say its name.
3: I said at the start we need to keep it real. Keeping the facts when we can get to them. No doubt you've seen reports on mainstream media and social media. Stock up on food because global food production is taking a big hit this year. There are serious concerns. No grain shipments through the Black Sea for Russia, world's largest grain exporter with 70% going through the Black Sea, and none for Ukraine either. Export terminals and ships from both countries have been attacked in war with drones and missiles. Some crops in Russia will not be harvested because farmers cannot get or cannot afford diesel for their tractors or trucks to transport it. The last time Russia was unable to export grains, mainly wheat, through the Black Sea, bread prices doubled across North Africa. That was in the Russian heat and fire wave of 2010. Some people think the revolutions of the Arab Spring the next year were fueled by that increase in basic food prices. Others disagree with that theory, but it reached public consciousness.
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12: What if extreme weather events, made stronger by climate change, hit a couple of major world food-growing regions? We go into food shock. Let's explore what that can mean. On February 12, 2016, in Washington, D.C., at the annual meeting of the American Association for the Advancement of Science, a group of British and American scientists provided their latest report on the fragility and the resilience of the global food system. We're joined by one of the presenters, Dr. Joshua Elliott, from the Computation Institute at the University of Chicago. 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
13: Thanks very much, Alex.
12: Well, before we go deeper into where our food really comes from, let's try for a snapshot of what food shock would look like if we were watching news as it develops. What might they be describing?
13: Well, it can really run the gambit depending on, of course, where the shock occurs in the world. But what we tried to do in the report was look back at the historical period, both from the perspective of strictly of historical data and observational data on food system shocks, and also from a set of models, crop models and food system models that predict from climate and weather what agricultural productivity will look like. What we found is that globally, a sort of extreme food system shock equated to roughly a 10% loss in global calories, and that's from the big major food and commodity crops, which is maize, soy, wheat, and rice, which together account for, I think, about 80% of the total calories we produce in the world. That 10% loss can come from a lot of different places, and it really depends on the distribution of production and, of course, on the effects of weather. So for corn and soy, which are, of course, very, very heavily concentrated in certain key breadbasket regions, especially in the Midwest United States and in parts of South America, we found that a food system shock of this sort of scale really required a major drought event in the United States Midwest. So the kind of events we saw in 1988, in 2012, et cetera. And if we're talking about on the much longer time scale, the kind of events we saw in the U.S. Dust Bowl in the 1930s, which is a lot of what I was talking about at the AAAS meeting.
3: Now add this in 2026. European food production at the very same time is expected to go down due to extreme drought and, to a lesser degree, fires. Irrigation from rivers was mainly cut off as well. A train of heat waves further stressed crops into failure. The European Commission's JRC Mars Bulletin indicates persistent summer heat waves and severe water deficits across France, Germany, Italy, Czechia, Hungary, and Romania. Well, the yield forecasts for summer crops have been cut sharply, trailing up to 14% below the five-year average, with local crop failures reported. Regional crop failures will create regional stresses, but for once, the global food outlook for this coming harvest in the Northern Hemisphere is not as bad as it looks. According to the UN Food and Agricultural Organization, the FAO, global food production in 2026 presents a pretty mixed picture. The FAO says in 2026 total cereal output will be almost 3,000 million tons. That is only a 1.9% drop from 2025, which was the record year. So this year's global grain harvest is still the second largest harvest on record. Global wheat is down a little, about 4%. China reported a record summer grain harvest topping 150 million tons, a bumper crop. China also reported reserves of most cereals, and that means less need to import things like wheat, which will reduce stress on the global market. That mirrors what happened to China's big oil reserves, offsetting the Persian Gulf closure. India is also expecting a fourth consecutive record wheat harvest at 120 million metric tons. That's due to favorable monsoon conditions. Indian rice output remains near record levels, meaning India should be able to export more rice, helping to ease deficits elsewhere. Although those are government agency predictions for India, other news reports from Indian media are less hopeful about the harvest. This is from WION News, July 17, 2026.
14: The other big headline coming in from India. It's facing its weakest monsoon start in nearly a quarter of a century, threatening crops, farmers, food production, and most importantly, bringing about fears of drought. It's a massive concern at this point. According to India's weather department, after briefly reviving earlier this month, the monsoon has lost momentum once again. The monsoon covered the entire country on the 9th of July. Just one day behind the schedule, the rainfall deficit, which had crossed 30% in June, started narrowing, but then that recovery has proved short-lived. According to the IMD, India received a rainfall deficit

0: and additional rainfall could still reduce the deficit. Meteorologists say El Nino is the biggest reason behind this weak monsoon. The warming of sea surface temperatures in the central and eastern Pacific disrupts global wind patterns, which in turn weakens the moisture-laden winds reaching India and typically suppresses monsoon rainfall. El Nino, by the way, was also a major factor behind the 2002 drought. And forecasts suggest it will strengthen further this season.
1: So the two world most populous countries did well agriculturally this year, and that's due to the climate casino. They got dealt good cards. Food threats are reported by mainstream news, often in the business news, and amplified by social media, and that gets clicks for frightening stories. Better news about near record harvests are less reported and make dismal YouTube video ratings. But maybe you and I can worry less about food this year. Next year, who knows? Cutting off the world's biggest exporter of fertilizers, the Persian Gulf countries, could show up in poor crops next year. And we are still waiting for the food clincher that several Radio EcoShock guests have warned us about. What if two or more of the world's major food baskets fail at the same time? We know some of the answers. There have been studies about that. That is when we find out who will eat and who will not, as Earth now hosts 8.2 billion people. And if I sound a little froggy in the throat, it's because the smoke is managing to get through even our tight windows and walls. Strange heat waves in the southern hemisphere. Hot nights in many parts of South America and at times South Africa. It seems summer never left and winter never came. On August 27th, 2026, Brazil recorded its hottest winter night ever. Think about that. As extreme temperature tracker Maximiliano Herrera reports, in Suiabata, Brazil, the nighttime minimum was 29.2 C, almost 85 degrees Fahrenheit. Suiabata is about 1,000 miles or 1,700 kilometers south of the equator. They are used to blazing hot temperatures in the summer, comfortable in the 70s in the winter, around 25 C. They might expect lows of 66 Fahrenheit, 19 C at night, not 29 C or 85 Fahrenheit. Just as in South America, South Africa was hit by unusual winter heat waves this year. Some provinces in the interior recorded their warmest average June temperatures since 1979 and maybe ever. People in the southern hemisphere count on cooler days and nights in winter. The people, plants, and animals regenerate then. When they can't cool off, even at night, everything suffers. The excellent West Coast meteorologist and YouTuber Daniel Swain touched on hotter nights in his end of August live stream. Here is that short clip.
2: So today's focus will mainly be on the significant long-duration heat wave that is already affecting Southern California, and the effects of which will continue to grow as the heat wave actually peaks in intensity, not until the second half of this week. So whatever hot temperatures we've seen so far, they will be hotter Wednesday, Thursday, and or Friday of this week. So significant impacts expected from a human health perspective, and then also potentially from a wildfire perspective as well. Talk a little bit about that, and also about why this heat wave, plus all the other heat waves you've seen recently, and any heat waves we see moving forward into the fall, will likely continue to be much more humid than average along especially the Southern California coast, but perhaps also increasingly along the Central California coast as well as we go later into the fall. And the effects that will have in terms of what it means or how we perceive these heat waves. Something else I want to talk about is how so far this season, what we've really been experiencing are conditions that are much warmer than average at night in particular, but less extremely warm at least during the daytime, at least in California. Now, in other parts of the West, it's a different story, but the story this summer really has been elevated overnight warmth as well, and I want to talk about that too.

0: Finally, I do want to touch briefly on the potential, still low, but definitely not zero, and probably rising, for some sort of tropical storm or hurricane remnants to affect central or southern California later as we get into early and mid-September. I talked previously about how the marine heat wave, initially not associated with El Nino, but now as we get into August, increasingly associated directly with this very strong developing El Nino event, might increase the odds of an errant tropical storm remnants making its way toward California late summer and into the fall. There are some early hints that the odds of this will be rising as we go over the next couple of weeks. Nothing going to happen this week, but looking next week and beyond, the odds of something like that are probably beginning to rise. And so that's something else I'd like to talk about too. Okay, so I'm not going to focus in particular on the wildfire situation in the West during the session. I see some questions coming in on that front. That just isn't the main focus today. But I will say this, which is that this is already in the Pacific Northwest, by many metrics, the worst wildfire season on record, not just to date, but even if we just assume the season ended today. Based on the number of acres burned, it's been a very destructive season in terms of structures burned in Washington state, in Utah, and in Colorado in particular. And it remains very active with a further increase in fire activity again expected later this week as the ridge begins to break down and as windy conditions return to the Pacific Northwest. So once again, a drought and wind-driven escalation in wildfire risk up there rather than a heat-driven one, which is sort of the pattern we've seen for a good chunk of the summer, although there have been some significant heat waves up there as well. A little bit closer to California, and these fires, some of these fires technically have been burning at least a little bit on the California side of the California-Nevada border. The Hawk Fire started north of Verde, just northwest of Reno in Nevada over the weekend. This was a wind-driven fire a slope and wind-driven fire under red flag conditions. It's been very hot with very elevated overnight temperatures. I'll talk about that a little bit more in a minute in the Great Basin in western Nevada, far northeastern California in recent weeks. And that fire, unfortunately, did burn quite aggressively up and over the mountain peak. There was a little bit of a mountain wave effect that sort of pushed the fire aggressively back downslope into some populated areas on the northwestern side of the Reno suburbs. Reno has sprawled out so much in the last 20 years, it's a little hard to know exactly what to call some areas since I'm not a local. But anyway, on the northwestern side of Reno, there was some structural loss. I don't think the toll has been completed yet, but it may be as high as in the dozens, which, believe it or not, because of some relatively low population density in Nevada and some relatively good luck in terms of lack of disastrous fires on the Sierra Front, this will probably be among, if not the single highest, structure loss event from a wildfire ever observed in the state of Nevada, which will then mean that the state of Washington, the state of Utah, and the state of Nevada may have experienced their worst structure loss events on record already this fire season, with some very high losses also in Colorado. So although California, again, has not seen a particularly active fire year thus far, nor a significant number of structures lost, and that may continue, which is consistent with the seasonal outlook, it has been a very, very different fire season across the rest of the West, with some states experiencing by far their worst fire seasons on record, in some states by acres, in other states by structures lost, and also including a notably high number so far of season-to-date wildland firefighter-related incidents, including entrapments and deaths. It has been a very challenging fire season for a number of reasons, part of which is because it's been particularly extreme, and part of which also arises from disruption at various wildland firefighting entities within the federal government, despite reassurances to the contrary. That has been, according to almost everybody who's actually on the ground, that has been the experience, is that there is significant disruption and there simply aren't enough people available to manage the growing load. So again, not a focus of today's discussion, but I just wanted to mention it.
1: 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I do. He is one of your best trackers and sources. During the Los Angeles fires, Daniel was streaming through the night, pulling video from obscure trail cameras, up-to-the-minute live news coverage, his own weather analysis, while tracking live user reports, looking at the camera, and while quite sick. He is amazing. Daniel Swain, WeatherWest. By the way, hotter nights in this new climate have completely changed wildfire fighting. Until the last decade or so, wildfire fighters generally stopped for the night. They got a little rest. With night cooling, the fire slowed down, and it wasn't safe for fixed-wing or rotary helicopters to operate in the smoky dark. Now, with climate change, many nights are not cooling down as before, and some wildfires are just exploding overnight. You have to catch them while and before that happens. Also, maybe to cope with that, night flight technology has improved, and firefighting flights continue into the night in a lot of places. A lot of that new tech and technique was developed by the military and then transferred to the civilian need to contain wildfires even at night. That is happening in Europe as well, with the new fire regime there. And it's not just night choppers, but soldiers with shovels and hoses being called out in the last resort. Expect more of that. As climate change continues, as the ultimate threat to civilization, we will see military merged into trying to protect cities and crops because we failed to prevent overcarbonization of the atmosphere. Predictions for warmer winter in North America are appearing due to the El Niño, and they struggle with various unknowns. Of course, winters as we know them will almost disappear completely in many parts of the subtropics as the world becomes 2 or 3 degrees warmer than ever before in human experience, and that will happen this century. Thank you for listening to Radio EcoShock this week, and thank you for caring about this world. I'm Alex Smith. Isn't the future both terrifying and exciting? Whatever. Most of us hope to live long enough to find out. This is my latest song.

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2: 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Shout out my homegirl, DJ Denise. You already know what it is, you zimmy?
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1: Welcome to URP Radio. I'm your host, DJ Denise, and I have another amazing guest for you all this week. Gwanzilla is a rapper and a proud native of Harare, Zimbabwe. He has been crafting his musical journey since 2006, inspiring others through his passion and talent. Welcome to URP Radio. Gwanzilla, how are you today?
2: I'm great, DJ Denise. Thank you for having me.
1: Yes, we are so, yes, we are, yes, it's a good day. We're so happy to be connected with you. Please, Gwanzilla, tell us, how did you land on your stage name?
2: So pretty much, my last name is Gwanzura, so people just call me Gwanz for short. So I just took a play from like Godzilla, which is like one of my favorite cartoons and TV shows and movie. So yeah, kind of trying to figure myself to be like a musical giant.
1: Wow, what a good choice as well. And so when you're looking for yourself online, Gwanzilla, like in Spotify, are you the only one that comes up?
2: I haven't come across anyone else who's called Gwanzilla. So yeah, I'm pretty stoked about that.
1: Amazing to have this, yeah, the only one to be found, because yes, we as artists are always trying to make sure that when people search, you're the first one that comes up. It's amazing.
2: Yeah.
1: Big shout out to you. And especially with Spotify, where are you noticing your music and with the analytics is playing the most?
2: Pretty much like, I used to live in Australia for 8 years, so I still have a connection back there. So I do have a lot of people in Australia who listen to the music. Europe, North America. I've tapped into South Africa a little bit now. But the markets are very different, like in different regions of the world. So I'm still trying to figure things out. But yeah, slowly but surely.
1: Amazing that you have the reach also with Australia from living there. That's so cool. I'm sure when you see those numbers, you're thinking about your tour.
2: Yeah, exactly. Yeah. I kind of have an idea where I want to go with my first tours and whatnot.
1: Amazing. Wow. Okay. So Lullaby was written, produced, and recorded in 100% by Andrew Noland, Alchemic Studios in Brisbane. Oh, as you mentioned, in Australia. Why did you trust one person with the whole process? And what did Andrew pull out of you that you hadn't already heard in yourself before?
2: To be 100% honest with you, I never really thought I'd ever do a track with Andrew. Like, no offense to him or anything, but it's just that Andrew was my audio engineer. Like, he's the one who used to engineer like all my earlier tracks, which were produced. I was part of a collective. Like, it was about five of us rappers and like I think five or six producers, and we called ourselves the Craft Kings. And so yeah, I was purely like on some backpack hip hop then. And it just wasn't cutting it. Like, I just didn't feel like I was making much of an impact or a wave. So Andrew's part of a heavy metal band called, I think it's a Somerset Paradise or Somerset Parade or something. But yeah, he's the guitarist in that band. So I figured he would definitely give me something different, something I've never worked on. And that's pretty much what Lullaby is. It's like trap with heavy metal guitars on it.

0: Yeah, Tanuyap. Kwiget Ewans, Kwiens Na. Hi, everybody. My name is Kwiget Ewans. I'm a member of the Squamish Nation and the Yagalanis clan of the Haida Nation. 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
1: 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I'm your host, DJ Denise, and we have an amazing guest this week with Gwanzilla, a rapper from Harare, Zimbabwe. The song he just shared with us, Boom Sheka, is out. Boom Sheka, you can go listen to it, go follow it, go grab it. I'm your host again, DJ Denise. Follow me on Instagram, DJDenise35. Great, great stuff hearing about this brand new music by Gwanzilla. Can you believe we're speaking to Harare, Zimbabwe? This is amazing. We get to connect all around the world with different artists, and we're having so much fun while doing it. Well, we're going to get right back into this music. 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Y'all, we've got t-shirts for sale and we ship anywhere in the world. 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
2: You want to take us on a journey? What's your favorite track that you have made? So that everybody can go and listen to it now, other than the three that you shared with us already.
3: Well, I have a track that's unreleased right now. It's sort of like, it's leaning towards like EDM. It's called Top Shutter. Like, that's probably one of my favorite tracks because I'm sort of like, it's new areas, new avenues for me that I'm exploring right now. I didn't think I'd do an EDM track, but yeah. Here we are.
2: Oh, correct. Wow. What's your favorite thing about collaborating and working with other artists?
3: I think it's just the challenge of like, getting out of your comfort zone, like maybe doing something that you probably wouldn't think of doing, but then again, it works and, you know, you've cultivated a new audience from doing that.
2: Yes, yes. What a great answer, too. You know, thinking about constructing songs, too, is the crucial part of, being an artist. Now, what is your favorite thing about writing a new song?
3: So, like, I kind of have, like, pretty much very weird ways of, like, making songs. So Lullaby pretty much was freestyles that I did with no beat. And I sent them to Andrew, who's pretty much just my vocals, and there was no backing track, so he had to construct a whole composition from my vocals. So sometimes I write that way, sometimes I'll get a beat and then record depending on what the mood or the feeling of the beat is.
2: Like, how long have you been in the music industry making music?
3: It's been a while now, like so since 2006, which is like 20 years now. Yeah. It's pretty much, I've been sort of like doing different things in the music industry. So sometimes I'm doing promotion, sometimes I'm doing tour management, sometimes I'm doing management, sometimes I'm doing artist development. So sometimes I'm even doing theater. So it's just a bunch of different things that I'm trying to learn every single facet of the business. So when it's, you know, when it's my time, like I can do something more for myself than just to sit and wait for somebody else to do it for me.
2: Oh, exactly. Wow. No, this is amazing. You're teaching yourself all these, you know, have your hand in different pots in the music industry. That's really, really a great place to be. You know, when did you realize you needed to be making music full time?
3: I guess it was because I kind of just, everything just led to that. Like every time I'd be in the studio trying to work on someone else's project, and then I'd find myself, you know, recording with them. And then it's like, why don't I just do my own stuff, you know, like, and so I figured, yeah, like it's about time now. So I'm really taking it seriously. Like, I think I've learned enough to put myself, in front of the world now.
2: And what a great place to be as well. Well, what do you want listeners to take away from your music?
3: I think first and foremost, I like people to be entertained, to enjoy the music. I don't think even if I was to put in a message and people weren't enjoying it, the message will get through. So I like people to enjoy the music. And then, I like people to learn. I do believe that I drop some jewels in my music. So, people take things differently. And I just hope that somewhere, somehow, it's a positive impact to someone.
2: Are you noticing people are sharing their enthusiasm online, and wanting to reach out to you?
3: Especially with my first single from 2024, Boom Chica, like a lot of people on SoundCloud were very, very positive with their comments. I think it's about it something like maybe 3,000, 4,000 likes, but I was pretty stoked about the response from it. And I didn't really think that was like a throwaway song for me. I didn't really think people were gonna gravitate towards it like that, but yeah.
2: Oh, well, yes. Since you mentioned Boom Chica, tell us about, being in the studio and writing this song. And so, oh, who's the producer on the track?
3: So the producer is a friend. Well, I met him in Australia. He's from Canada, from Vancouver. Misha Elkin. He goes by Violet. That's his production name. So he made the track, and so pretty much it was same similar situation with Andrew. Like I pretty much just did some freestyles. He put some stuff together and pretty much made the track. So, and the reason why I did that, I didn't want to be confined to like a specific beat pattern, so then I'd have a specific flow. Like I wanted to experiment with something totally different, so we came up with that.

0: Rebecca, I'm just about tired of your ass ducking me and shit. You better pick up the phone, motherfucker. Out your fucking messing with these hoes.
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3: So being on Vancouver Co-op Radio, the only station that has played your song, radio so far. 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
4: I was shocked, to be honest. Like, getting on radio is it's not as easy as people might think sometimes. But like when it finally happens, it's just like it's a big motivational boost, you know. You actually feel like, you know, you're making an impact and you're making a wave. So I'm pretty grateful about that.
3: Well, yes. We were speaking off air, and I'm really excited to know more about On the Roof in the Bay Area.
4: Yeah,
3: uploading your music on their YouTube channel. That's a platform known for breaking West Coast artists. What does it mean for you? Yeah, how do you connect? How did that connection happen?
4: It's pretty crazy, you know, because there was a time I was really like trying to get like my music noticed by like a region that's not, you know, where I'm known, and so I can get like real feedback and find out if people actually like the music or not. And my music is nothing like what the Bay Area sound is like. Like, I'm a big fan of the Bay Area sound, but like I haven't made anything that's of that sound. So them actually, you know, enjoying it and liking it and posting it and uploading it, like that's a it's mind blowing to me. Like, I didn't think it's something that would happen, but again, I'm grateful.
3: Yes, many blessings. Yes. Well, which do you prefer, the studio or the stage?
4: I can't say both, can I? To be honest, I think on stage, because I get to interact with the fans, you know, and like, I guess I get to practice and at the same time perfect my performance, because I want to make sure that the next performance is better than the last one I did. So getting that feedback in real time is like, it's super, I think it's the greatest feeling ever, to be honest.
3: Oh yeah. Shout out to the stage. Yeah. You never know what will happen on the stage. It's live, right?
4: Yeah.
3: What's the craziest performance with the largest audience? Tell us the venue name and, you know, what year as well.
4: So my first performance was in Brisbane, Australia. That was in 2009 at the Transcontinental Hotel. I have no idea if it's still a functioning venue, but I organized the whole thing out of my own pocket with that same collective I was talking about. So it was a... it was new territory. I had no idea what to expect. But yeah, we had a pretty big turnout. Like, it was pretty much varsity students and whatnot. But like, and it was in the middle of exams as well, so I didn't think anyone was going to show up. But there was a big turnout. I can't really give you an exact number, but we pretty much packed the room. And yeah, we killed it. Like, people were talking about it. This was in November. People were still talking about it the next year in March. So yeah.
3: Yes. So what's your ultimate dream for your career?
4: To be honest, like, I'd really like to I think every artist would really like to do a world tour and have a very successful world tour. And I think with music, sky's the limit, to be honest. Like, you never know like how big your song is ever gonna be. Like, you never know how big your career is ever gonna be. So, you know, as big as it can get, like, that's what I'm really after.
3: Sweet. Yeah, I love to hear this as well. You know, tell us about the fashion style as well. you know, every artist has their own fashion. Do you have any designers or stylists that you work with, or what do you like to wear when you are on stage and doing your photos?
4: I think my style is like pretty much grunge, you know, like I'm into the whole ripped jeans and, you know, retro t-shirts and stuff like that. Like a brand that I'm really a big fan of is Hakula out of New York. Like it's a pretty, it's a pretty grunge type of fashion line. So yeah, something along those lines. But I mean, I'm open to any other brands, like as long as it's that particular style. Like I believe in doing what works for you and not the trend.
3: Exactly. Yes, and that's you being unique as well. So thank you so much for sharing that. It's crucial. And I'm sure the business you mentioned is going to be very, very happy you mentioned them all the way in New York when you're in Harare, Zimbabwe. Wow.
4: Trying to cross those borders.
3: Right? Well,
4: Yeah.
3: what was the music that you heard as a child that got you inspired to get on stage yourself?
4: Well, in my household, like my dad was a big fan of like Satchmo, so that's like Louis Armstrong, a lot of Bob Marley, you know, a lot of the Motown stuff. The Jacksons, Marvin Gaye, Sam Cooke, that type of stuff. Like, but as for myself, like I think my brother is the one who exposed me to hip hop. So I think my earliest memory of like hip hop would be, I don't know if you ever came across that Bart Simpson rap tape like they made back in the day in the 90s, and it was a pretty It was a pretty funny tape. Like, I think that was my first exposure to hip hop. And then from there, like a whole bunch of other artists.
3: Wow. Okay. But yeah, I was pretty heavy into Bart Simpson back in the day. I have to look back to that rap tape that was made.
4: You'll enjoy it, trust me.
3: Oh, what? And it was all in that Bart Simpson voice?
4: Yep, pretty much.
3: What? Oh my goodness. That's so cool. That's so cool. From the 90s. Yeah, no, I grew up in the 90s, so it's really cool to think, look back, and
4: Yeah, just
3: remember.
4: nostalgia.
3: Yeah, so nostalgic. No, so nostalgic. Because even the tactile feeling of a cassette tape, picking it up and putting it in the player, it was so much different than what we have today. Hit play on Spotify on your phone,
4: Yeah, but,
3: right?
4: and when
3: Or
4: you
3: even,
4: get when you get sick of it, you delete
3: Exactly. Yeah, you just take it
4: it.
3: off of the list, and it wasn't that easy. You were stuck with this cassette tape or the CD or the vinyl back in the day, right? Collecting
4: Yep, because you paid for it.
3: right.
4: Yeah.
3: So true, so true. Thank you for mentioning that too. Oh man. So, who in the music industry do you think is taking it to the next level in 2026 that you look up to?
4: To be honest, like I'm liking a lot of the African artists that are coming out because I think they're bringing something different that hasn't been mainstream for like a long time. So like people are still discovering like a lot of the music that's happening in Africa. Like I'm sure like the genre of amapiano, which is pretty big in Southern Africa, it's originally from South Africa, but like that's like a big wave that I still think hasn't reached its full potential. Like certain songs have made it to like a global stage, but yeah, it hasn't still gotten to that point where it's it's been people have experienced it to its full capacity.
3: Exactly. No, thank you so much for mentioning. Yeah, the Afrobeat slash amapiano genre has exploded across the world, and people are really discovering a lot of the artists as well, like you mentioned. And it's always been there in Africa. We are just learning now.
4: Yep. Unbelievable.
3: Yes. And yeah, it's so amazing to see the rise of a lot of these artists. I remember seeing a video of Rema. I think he was performing in the United States, and he couldn't even sing in the microphone the whole concert. Like all the entire audience was singing the words for him, and so it was overpowering. even, the audio system for the venue.
4: Yeah.
3: So
4: No,
3: yeah, right?
4: I'm so proud of people like Rema because like it takes a lot of guts, like to try and want to bust out and just be something. Because like a lot of the times in Africa, people have a perception that like our music won't be accepted outside of Africa, so or even outside of your country, like because there's so many different languages in Africa. But then I just think, give it a shot. You never know.
3: Exactly. Well, do you want to shout out any Zimbabwean artists that are notable so we can go do our research?
4: Yeah, I'm a big fan of there's a kid called Blink Four. Like he's making a lot of big waves in the Zim hip hop scene. So yeah, big shout out to him.
3: Thank you, thank you, thank you. We are so happy to bridge, and bring some new information to us. America, a Canadian artist over here, the North American market as well. So, so cool. Well, do you have any advice that you were given early in your career that you would like to share with young artists coming into the music industry today?
4: There's a guy I actually met, like man, I can't even remember this dude's name, but he was pretty cool dude. Like he came we I was actually leaving the studio I'd booked and he was coming in like after my booking. And he asked to listen to something that I was making. And he just said to me, like, like your music is very different. And, he was quite honest that a lot of people or some people might not get it, but that doesn't mean the ones that do get it are not enough. So just appreciate, the amount of fans you have, like, and just make music to make your fans happy. You know what I mean? Like, it's not in your control to make everyone like your music. So I think a lot of people overthink that and feel like they have to make something that everyone likes, which might lead to you copying somebody else. So just being authentic, I think.
3: Oh, perfect. And what is what do you when you think of Zimbabwe, what's the first thing that comes to mind?
4: To be honest, Zimbabwe is like it's like a melting pot of culture. Like there's so much that hasn't been tapped into, not just in music, in film, in fashion. And so much. So I really want to be like like a foundation or like an inspiration to have that Zimbabwe story told, so yeah, I really want to be a pioneer, and I really think of like Zimbabwe as just like a melting pot of culture that still hasn't been tapped into.
3: Yes. Wow. The Lullaby music video was shot by Kyle White, TV in Johannesburg at the Great Gatsby, owned by Gina Gabriel. What made you decide this is the director and the location for the video?
4: So Kyle White is a pretty renowned director in Africa. Like, well, I should probably say globally because he's worked with people like Rick Ross and Akon. So yeah, he's quite a big deal in Africa. So I've worked with him before, like a couple of years ago, about a decade ago, and I just really like the fact that his videos are pretty authentic in the sense that like it's not overdone. It's very cinematic, very clean. And the location we chose was because shout out to Gina. She's a pretty cool host and owner of the venue. Like it's a pretty African, colonial time house, and it's got a lot of history. So I just wanted to do something that just that bridges the gap, between that generation and now. You know what I mean? Because the song is very different from what the venue looks like. You think like Great Gatsby, you think I probably did something with a jazz band, but it's far from that.
3: Oh, and thank you. Oh, where can we expect to find Guanzilla at the end of 2026? Tell us if there's any big releases or big shows people should look out for.
4: Yeah, so I'm currently like as soon as this video drops, like the next plan is to definitely do like a tour, like probably I'm looking at North America, Europe and Africa. So that'll probably be from September till December. But yeah, I'll definitely make sure you know beforehand.
3: Yes, we would love to thank you for joining us on URP Radio, and we will be love to go. Are you able to go live on anything like TikTok or Facebook?
4: Yes, let me try and make sure, like, I'll create an account and
3: Oh, yes. Just because we want to bring the networks together when the interview goes live. This is the reason, and we also got syndicated in Canada, so the show plays in two separate provinces, so in our city where I live and also in Winnipeg. So yeah.
4: Oh, perfect.
3: So yeah, we're really excited to spread Guanzilla music across Canada.
4: No, that's perfect. Yeah, I'll make sure I'll do that.
3: Welcome back to URP Radio. I'm your host, DJ Denise. It has been so great getting into this brand new music. We're about to get into our mix, and Guanzilla shared with us Lullaby. Go check that out. You can get it too. Follow DJ Denise 35 on Instagram. And yes, also get what you can get on the social media for URP Radio. 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
1: 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I'm your host, DJ Denise, and I have another amazing guest for you all this week. Noor Elsaka is a 24-year-old independent artist from Surrey, British Columbia, Canada, known as Uzi Baby, blending smooth R&B melodies with raw hip-hop energy. Her Lebanese background and fluency in Arabic and English brings a unique cultural influence on her music. Uzi Baby's sound reflects personal experiences, growth, and resilience, connecting deeply with listeners. Known for her versatile style, she combines melodic vocals, expressive storytelling, and a confident lyricism. As an independent artist, she is building her career while representing her identity and passion for creativity. Inspired by modern R&B and hip-hop, Uzi Baby is establishing herself in the music scene with authenticity and dedication. Welcome to the show, Uzi Baby. How are you today?
2: Thank you. Thank you so much. I'm doing great. How about you?
1: I'm really, really good. This is so great to be chatting with you. It's exciting to dive in and get to know all of the artistry behind the music. Uzi Baby, tell us how you landed on your stage name.
2: So when I was younger, music has always been a big part of my life. I play the drums. I've always been a part of music. So when I was younger, I used to write a lot, actually, before I actually got onto the mic. So when I was younger, I made it Uzi, you know, like the gun Uzi.
1: Yeah.
2: So I put it into Google, and it just changed the U for me to a Y. And I was like, you know what? That sounds unique. It's different. And I think I'm like different. I like to stand out. So I stuck with that Uzi Baby.
1: Fire. This is amazing. And yeah, behind the name behind your identity is so crucial too. So what year was this when you put that search in?
2: Yeah, so that was actually, I'd say 2016, actually.
1: Oh, my goodness. It was almost like 10 years ago. That's amazing.
2: Yeah.
1: Oh, the history, the longevity of it all. It's amazing to find out. Yo, yeah, please tell us about how do you feel about social media? Because you know what I mean? Like putting your name into the search engines, becoming the first one to pop up. I'm sure you love to see that.
2: Yeah, 100%. Social media is actually huge. It's a big thing. It's important. You can reach a lot of audience with that, meet different people, find out new genres. Like now there's like so many different new genres of music that people might like. Social media. Like I love to be on social media.
1: Shout
2: I love
1: out.
2: To post. Yeah.
1: That's so cool. Yeah, thank you for sharing about your enthusiasm for social media, because yes, there's so much you can do, and especially showcasing your work with posts and updates and everything like that. You're really giving your fans something to look forward to. You know, what's your favorite thing about posting new content?
2: Posting new content is my favorite thing about it is kind of seeing the feedback from everyone, like seeing like the comments and how people are excited about the song, for example, or like the music video that's coming out. I'm constantly working on music. I constantly got music videos coming out. I got an album I'm working on right now, so there's a lot of stuff. So yeah, people can definitely check out my page, just Uzi Baby, YZI Baby.
1: Perfect. Yeah, so you on Snapchat, TikTok, you know, Instagram?
2: Yeah, all of those.
1: All
2: it's
1: of
2: gonna
1: that?
2: Be the same username. Yep,
1: that's what's up. Yo, you're really utilizing, and YouTube as well. Oh my gosh.
2: Yes, exactly. I'm on YouTube for sure.
1: That's what's up. Yo, the you are utilizing the platforms to the maximum. It's amazing to hear.
2: Yeah, I got Apple Music too, Spotify. I'm on all of that.
1: Yo, it's crucial in 2026 to like really be able to get connected really easily, you know, and especially like choosing your name. Being unique online is important too, because if there's
2: 100%.
1: Two of the same name, people get confused real easily, right?
2: Yeah, exactly.
1: Yo, I love this. Okay, so, you know, would you want to be signed to a label, or would you stay as an independent artist?
2: To be honest, about 4 years ago now, I was signed to a label. And with them, they wanted me to sign 8 years with them. So I would have still been with them till this day. But to be honest, they were kind of, the thing about that, it's like a good and a bad. The thing is, it's like, yeah, they'll make you famous, but like you don't get none of the hard work that you made. You know, they're just getting all the money that you worked hard for. And it's not even about the money, you know, it's just about like the music that I want to put out. Like, for example, they just wanted me to do more like R&B, which I don't mind. I'm very versatile. I do everything. It's just they were more leaning me more against something like a whole different artist, which I didn't want to be that, and I didn't want to put myself out there as that, you know?
1: Yeah. Oh, so, my gosh.
2: Yeah, being independent for sure is much better. It is harder, I would say, but if you got the connections, then that's all you really need.
1: Facts. Yo, yeah, working for 8 years under one label, oh my gosh, that's, yeah, like you said, that's a long time.
2: Yeah, 100%.
1: Yo, and I'm sure, yeah, you can get a lot more done. Yeah, they're telling you what to look like, what to, you know, do.
2: Kinda, yeah, with your exactly. Sound.
1: Yo.
2: Exactly. Oh, and man. I'm just like, you know, I don't want to be known for that or whatever. You know, I'd want to rather people know me for, like, you know, what I'm trying to do now. Right. So, yeah.
1: Fire. Okay. Thank you so much for sharing, because that's so crucial, hearing the ins and outs of the music industry. It's crucial to hear the experience of artists and why the decisions you make are what happens, right? So what would be your dream brand collaboration or brand sponsorship now, you know, now that you're all independent, and if somebody dropped a bag in your lap to do everything that you want to do, which company would that be?
2: To be honest, I would probably go for either, like, I don't know, probably like either Apple Music or Nike or Adidas. You know, I love sports as well. So like making like a music video and like collabing, like wearing like old Nike gear or something, and having like in the commercial a snippet of my song. I think that'd be pretty dope.
1: Ooh, yeah. That's dope. Yeah. That's dope. What a good look.
2: And, like, we got, and then we got FIFA right here in Vancouver. It's going to be pretty crazy down here. So, like, if I had a, you know, that'd be pretty nice having, like, a collab with them or whatever. Like, that'd be pretty huge.
1: Hell yeah. Yeah. And I've just recently seen, like, Spotify connecting with music artists and sports, too, which is crazy.
2: Yes, exactly.
1: I was like, wow. Yeah. Huge.
2: Yeah. There's, like, I'm telling you, there's, like, so many different new genres now out there. Like, people doing, like R&B in the country, you know, just everything is just like, yeah, it's crazy what you can do now these days.
1: Oh my gosh. We should let the people hear some of your music as well right now. So can you please tell the listeners about Link Up and how you came to, you know, make this song, the producer on the track, and what year was this released?
2: This was released in like 2 years ago.
1: Okay.
2: Yeah, and it's like a summer song, so I released it in like around summer, around like June. And the producer behind it, his name is Mozart. He's from Vancouver. He's a good Latino, Latin producer. He's a good-hearted guy, makes really good beats. Yeah, so got into the studio. I told him I wanted to make a summer song. He created a beat for me, and we went from there. But yeah, Link Up. I was kind of going for like a summer vibe type thing, like Afro type beat. So yeah, I listened to the beat and I started writing, and that's the story. It just made history.
0: Baby, you so slick, yeah. I'm trying to hit you phone so we can link up. Maybe drink some, yeah. She said

that. She want that designer, I put you in finer, girl, whatever you want. You know that I got you that Prada or Louis, don't matter, just say it. The money, just say it, not pay it. I told you one day that I'm gonna make it. I give you my heart, please don't go break it. Your body be banging, I might wanna taste it.

0: Welcome back to URP Radio. I'm your host, DJ Denise. And yes, y'all, we have been speaking with Uzi Baby from Surrey, British Columbia, Canada. And now we have listened to Link Up. Shout out to Mozart Beats on the production on that track. Can you believe it? 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You can get yourself dripped out. All black on white. Check it out. I'm DJ Denise. We're going to get right back into this interview. Let's go. Yo, that's a big shout out to Mozart Beats. We just, you must be so connected too, because he has so many artists he's worked with. We had just talked to Vivi Baby as well, who works.
1: Yes, I know her. Okay. Yeah, he's a great guy. Yeah.
0: Shout out Mozart Beats right here on URP Radio. Thank you. Thank you. Oh my gosh. Okay. So what's your favorite thing about making a new track out right now?
1: My favorite thing about making a new track, I'd probably say like putting it all together. And then when you're finally hearing it back to you, you're like, oh, damn, that sounds nice. Like, you know, like I just did that. So it's a great, great, great feeling. And then like, hearing everybody like dance to it or like vibe to it or like, say that it's catchy, you know, it's just all of that. It's a great feeling.
0: Yo, okay, so in the studio, are you more of an artist who has to hear the beat to start creating, or do you sometimes come in with a melody in mind?
1: To be honest, I'm a little bit of both. It depends on my mood. So most of the time, I usually I listen to the beat first, get an idea flowing, because there's so much. I'm very versatile, you know. I don't just stick to like R&B or hip hop or just rap. I do like everything. So yeah, it honestly depends on my mood, what I'm feeling that day. If I just had a thing go on with my with my relationship or something like that or whatever, you know, I'll write something lovey. Or right now it's summer, so I've been in the mood to write more of like Afro beats, summer songs. So yeah, I honestly just listen to the beat and then it just comes naturally and I just write.
0: I love this. Wow. Okay, so what's your favorite thing about collaborating with a new producer or even artist sometimes?
1: The great thing about collaborating with someone new and like a new producer is seeing the way they do things. So yeah, you can see the way they do things and like take it in. It might be something different that you can apply to what you're doing. Also opening more doors for you. So like they might have more connections that they might introduce you to someone or something. And yeah, or like most of the time with producers that I've realized in the past, most of them only really care about money. So like I found it really hard to like actually make a genuine song. Like I'd go in there and then not be happy with my work after. I'd be like, yeah, I don't even want to post this because I just felt really rushed. So that's another thing out here in Vancouver that you gotta like just make sure you find a good producer. Like Mozart, for example, he's amazing. Like I just been working with him because like I just hop in the studio, he knows, like I sing it and then like he'll give me some feedback and he'll be like, oh, why don't you try it this way, you know. Sometimes you need another pair of ears to hear things, but like yeah, he's the only first producer I've like that has done that with me. So yeah, but most of the other producers just rush you. But but yeah, that's what I enjoy about it, is that sometimes, you know, you can hear to do things differently and get another idea and like, you know, you just create something together, which is it's nice.
0: Oh, what a beautiful thing. I love hearing this. What inspired you to get started in music too? Was there a moment where you were like pushed to get on stage or even start writing?
1: To be honest, like I said, music has been a part of my life ever since I was younger. Like, I just always played the drums. During high school, I was part of like band, jazz band, concert band, drumline, all of that. And then yeah, I started writing like poetry, showing people like my stuff, and they're like, yo, why don't you just start, you know? And it was always in the back of my mind. I just didn't have I don't know, I just didn't really have that courage in me. But then, you know what, I was like, you know what, this is what I want to do. Music is what I love doing, and this is what I want to do. And I created a name for myself, and yeah.
0: Oh my gosh, I love hearing this. Now, how does your Lebanese background in speaking Arabic influence your sound, you know, your lyrics and creativity as an artist?
1: Yeah, so being that side, for example, I can put a little bit mix of, like, you know, there's like Spanish music out there. I can put a little mix, like one song here I'll show you guys in a bit. It's called Habibi, and that one is a little bit of Arabic and English in that. So that's the thing about being a different language, is that I can touch another part of audience that speak that language. So my music has been reaching all the way to Dubai, Lebanon, like back home in Egypt. So it's pretty cool.
0: Wow. Yeah, we love hearing this, the analytics. So where in the world is your music popping up the most in your Spotify reach?
1: The most, to be honest, probably has to be Dubai.
0: Wow.
1: Right now.
0: Wow, that's amazing. Now you know where you can take your tour. That's dope.
1: Yeah, exactly.
0: Fire.
1: I wanted to add one more thing on on like what made me want to be a artist and stuff. When I was younger, I used to really listen to Montana of 300. He's like my favorite artist. So he's like more lyrically, like he's like a lyricist more than like, you know, like a rapper or whatever. But yeah, he's just so lyrically talented, and like he honestly, like, I look up to him. So like I got the motivation and stuff from him, and yeah, just yeah.
0: Wow. From there. That's amazing. Thank you so much for sharing. You know, have you found any new ways to be writing? Because you were telling us about how you were in the early days. You know, I know in the pandemic, too, people had to, they were drawing a blank on how to get creative and also ways to write. Did you find any new ways that you want to share with a young artist coming in?
1: Yeah, for sure. So, yeah, exactly. Like you said, so during the pandemic, everyone was on lockdown, and like I had no choice but to teach myself how to produce and how to do everything. So I honestly, it's a good asset to have, especially if you're making music and wanting to make music. Most of my time now, like aside from Mozart, I just produce and do everything at home. Like I have a home studio that I have put together, and I just produce all my own music now, and just, if I ever need anything, like mix and master, I just send it over to Mozart, and then he just does it for me, and then he sends it back. But yeah, so different way is just like, you know, don't think you're limited. Like if you can't go to the studio, or if it's booked up, or if you don't got the money for it, and like that's what's stopping you, trust me, there's so much stuff out there. Like even with AI now, like there's like, you can find so many apps that will like record your music. So right now I've been using Pro Tools. But I know if that's a bit pricier for people, there's another option called BandLab. So yeah, just, you know, just don't limit yourself. The sky's the limit. Just, believe in yourself. That's a big thing. And then, yeah.
0: Ooh, this is huge advice too. Cause like, yeah, we're right. In living in 2026 is the best time to be able to be a creative, cause you have so many apps, like you said, and all kinds of different, ways. And the internet is basically like your friend, right? You could just 100%. Tell it anything and learn.
1: Yeah.
0: You can learn something new. You can make something new. You know what I mean?
1: 1000%. Yeah.
0: I love that. Thank you so much for sharing that. Wow. You know, what's your favorite track that you've made so far, you know, in your catalog that you want everyone to go listen to right now? Because you gave us the three that we're going to listen to today.
1: Yeah.
0: Yeah. Share with us something that we should go find on our own.
1: I got Two, actually, you guys should find out on your
0: Fire.
1: own. One I just did recently. It's called Back to Black. So that one I did a little mix of it. Yeah, it's like a rap. I got a music video out for it as well. And the other one I would like you guys to listen to is called Love Me. So that one is like my first R&B song that I put out. So yeah, it gives you guys a little bit of two different versatile, different songs, different genres. Just the full name, Uzi Baby, YZI Baby. And yeah, it'll just pop up. I'm on every platform.
0: Oh my gosh, this is so great. We're getting so much extra. I love this. I love this. I love this. So what is the message or feeling that you want listeners to take away from hearing your music?
1: I would love people to relate. That's a big thing. When I listen to music and I can relate to the lyrics, it just feels like, you know, it's a good feeling for sure. So like if I can relate to anyone with my lyrics, or someone says, "Oh yeah, I've gone through that too," or whatever, that's a big thing for me. It's just like feeling, like, you know, like just feeling my music and stuff. Like, yeah.
0: Facts, facts, facts. I love this. And yo, you must have some people you want to shout out to, because, like, you know, those folks that are commenting, showing up to your shows, and the day one fans, please, or the day one people and family, please shout out anybody
1: Yeah.
0: that you really inspire you to keep doing what you're doing.
1: Shout out to my family, to be honest. My mom and dad, my siblings are huge. They're always there. They never miss out a show. And obviously all my friends, they know who they are. I wouldn't be here without them. But that's the thing, like you gotta have people to believe in you. And one thing, you gotta believe in yourself, you know? You gotta believe in yourself, because you're gonna have a lot of haters out there. But if you don't have haters, then you know you're not doing nothing. So if you got haters, you know you're doing something.
0: Facts. Yo, okay. What, so which one do you prefer, the studio or the stage?
1: Honestly, the stage,
0: Yo.
1: because I get such a rush from it. Like I get a whole high just from performing, and it's just like connecting with people, dancing with people, meeting new people. You know, it's just in the studio, it's fun as well, but you're just stuck. Like I don't get me wrong, I love the studio as well. It's just that when you're out there, you can actually meet a lot of people, put yourself out there more. New people are listening to your music. Yeah.
0: Love that. I love this. I love this. Yeah, the stage. Wow. And you know, where's the craziest place? Like the most people in the audience that you ever performed at? And please mention the venue name, or even if it was outside, where was that?
1: Yeah. So I've done a couple shows at Gallery Vancouver. It was like a club slash strip club. And then I did some at Cabana. I've performed at Fortune Sound Club. I've performed at Mansion. I performed at Levels. I've performed in a couple clubs. I've also done some like yacht shows. So like on a yacht, there's like these people that grab a couple artists, and I was chosen from one of them. And then like, yeah, just did a show on a yacht. But
0: Huge.
1: yeah, the biggest venue I've done was probably gonna be at Mansion, which was 2 months ago for my birthday in April. So I threw a whole show, and I took over Mansion, and I threw my party there, my birthday party there, and I also performed a couple songs for everyone. So that was pretty sweet.
0: Ooh, that's huge. Oh my gosh. So what's your fashion style right now? You know, do you want to shout out any local designers, or what do you like to go dripped out on stage?
1: You know, I go like a nice jean jacket, jeans, baggy jeans, some like white Air Forces, clean. Got my braids done with the fade. Yeah, to be honest, I don't like being too flashy, but yeah, I just do my thing.
0: Okay, that's it's all you. Okay, no stylist needed. All right,
1: Yeah.
0: I got you. That's fire. That's so fire. Yo, yeah, like stepping out on stage is the biggest part, like, you know, and showing off the fashion. Yeah,
1: Yeah.
0: I was curious if there's any local designers,
1: Oh,
0: you know, that you, yeah.
1: I wanted to add, yeah, you know, like Young Ma, like, yeah, I'm kind of like Young Ma vibes, like Young Ame.
0: Yeah, shout out. Yeah, thank you
1: Yeah.
0: for sharing, 'cause yeah, you know, especially in Vancouver, we have so many different designers that pop up, and they be, you know, they styling out the jeans with the, you know,
1: Yeah,
0: the
1: yeah,
0: new
1: yeah.
0: so shout out to you.
1: Yeah,
0: That's
1: shout out.
0: fire. Yeah, no, and if anybody wants to style, you know, let them
1: Yeah, there you
0: know.
1: go. You guys know where to call.
0: Right? Oh man. So what about the hip hop genre spoke to you? You know, give us some of that stuff that you were hearing as a kid to that inspired you to, pick up a pen and start writing rhymes and hopping up on stage.
1: Yeah, so like I was saying, Montana 300, he's like a
0: Right.
1: big artist for me. Like, anytime I'm feeling down or anything like that, I honestly, music is my therapy. Like, I just listen to music and I just feel better. Or I just write music and I just feel better. But yeah, just a big thing for me was when I first heard his music, I could relate to it. And I was like, oh yeah, like I'm going through the same thing, or I can relate to that. And I just like listening to that song while you're actually living through what's happening is just, it's a crazy feeling. I don't know how to explain it, but that's what I really wanted to get at. I wanted to make music where people could also connect and just feel with it and just understand, like, that, like getting that feeling I got from what I got listening to Montana 300. So yeah.
0: Yo, I love this. I love this. Oh, yes. Well, and we have more music to get the people listening to. Habibi is out too. Please tell us about writing this song and, getting in the studio. Who is the producer on this track?
1: Yeah, Mozart would be the producer for that as
0: Okay.
1: well. And actually, that one I mostly produced myself. I just had him mix and master it. So that song was actually mostly all me. And writing that song, same thing, is kind of like a summer vibe, but I kind of wanted to put a little bit of my background in it, a little bit of a Lebanese Arabic mix. So yeah, I threw in some Arabic in there and made it all good and work out. And yeah, it's I can't wait for you guys to listen to it.

0: 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I'm your host, DJ Denise, and we are speaking with Uzi Baby. That song you just heard, Habibi, is out right now, and Mozart Beats was on that mastering and mixing. Ooh-wee! You can hear it in the tones. That's what's up. Shout out Uzi Baby for sharing so much great music with us. 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You got all the information here first, y'all. 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We've got links in our bio as well where you can get connected. Get to know every single track that has been played on the show. And if you are an artist as well and you want some of your music played, please reach out. We have our email right there in the bio. Hit us with an email. Let us know what you got. And yeah, man, we are looking for all Canadian content. So if you're from Canada, we got you. Let's go. I'm DJ Denise 35 on Instagram. Go follow me as well. We're going to keep this interview rolling. Let's go. How would you describe your music style to someone who's never heard Uzi Baby before for the first time?
1: I'd say, like I said, the one thing I love about myself is that I'm versatile. Because, like, you know, there's people love everything. They're not just stuck to one thing. So I feel like with me, like whatever you love to listen to, I could do it, you know, like I to be honest, I love listening to country as well. So, like, you know, like, who knows, I might do something country later on. But yeah, I'm just like, I love putting myself out there. And just first time hearing my music, I'd tell someone that you're gonna mostly get like vibes from it, catchy. I love to do like melodic stuff. So, like, most of my songs are like catchy. So yeah.
0: Oh, I love this. As an independent female artist from Surrey, BC, what challenges have you faced while building your music career?
1: Challenges, I'd say, is just with the haters, and then just not believing in yourself or not having people believe in you. So, yeah. So for all the young artists out there that are working on becoming an artist and stuff, got to just keep your head up. And just ignore the hate, ignore everyone else, and just believe in yourself. You got to believe it to make it, you know, just like you are famous, you know, you are an artist, you are the shit. So you just got to do that and just believe in yourself and just work hard. And then, like, eventually manifesting to do it, it'll happen. So yeah, just like the difficulties though in it, I'd say people, kind of be like you know, it's just like they just question it, like, oh, like, which I find a lot of young artists are gonna have this too. They'll be like, oh, you're never gonna make it, or this or that, you know. Your guys are constantly gonna hear that, but just ignore that and just keep pushing, you know.
0: Exactly. Opportunities are always everywhere. They just pop up, you know. Believe in yourself. 100%. That's true. I love that. Thank you so much for saying it. It's crucial.
1: Yeah, no worries.
0: Wow.
1: So yeah, 100%.
0: So when you think of BC, like British Columbia, what's the first thing that comes to your mind?
1: The thing about BC, I'd probably say, like, there's so many different cultures here. Our culture is huge. So, like, one thing I wanted to do, like, I know there's Punjabi artists. So, like, I've been wanting to connect with them and make an English Punjabi song. I think that'd be huge. Because, yeah, or, like, even Mexican. I'm working on, like, my friend's Mexican, and he also makes music, so I'm working on, like, a Spanish-English song with him as well. So that's the thing about BC. I think there's, like, lots of versatility in here. So, like, you can, like, give anyone a song that they might listen to or like or whatever. So there's lots of doors for opportunity when I think about BC.
0: Yo, I love this. I'm really curious about your team, your video team, because you put out some amazing YouTube videos. You know, do you want to shout out some of the producer, like the editors and producers and directors in your music videos? Because you put together such a great, you know, story through your music videos.
1: Yeah, of course. Yeah, thank you. I appreciate that. Big one that I work with, my guy, his name is Sada. Sada, he's a big guy. He's done videos for Pressa, all of the Toronto guys, like Brenna Bands, YG, all of them. This guy is he's a great guy. He's also Muslim as well, like me. So like yeah, so he knows what he's doing. He knows what he's doing. Ooh. So shout out to Sada.
0: Big shout out. Wow. And so you give him all creative control. You just sit back and make the videos.
1: Yeah, 100%. I just give him like a rough idea of what I'm looking for, and then like I said, he gives me more of an idea. Sometimes you need another pair of eyes or ears or whatever it is to like make something come to life, you know?
0: Exactly. Okay. So where can we expect to find Uzi baby at the end of 2026 when we think of December? Because you got videos on deck, you got music coming out. Yo, yeah, let us know what we can expect.
1: Yeah, to be honest, I'm working on an album right now. And then once I'm done my album, I might do like a mini tour around like BC, like go to like Toronto, Winnipeg, Calgary, Edmonton, like do a little tour. Just in the main like cities, and then yeah, so that's my goal for the end of 2026, dropping that album and going on a little mini tour.
0: Big work. Wow. No, would you be a cool humble artist when you blow up?
1: Of course. I love helping people out. Yeah, like I never said that, like I'm not one to let materialistic things change me. So yeah, you got to stay real from within, you know.
0: It's so true. I love hearing this too, you know. Shout out to like all of the artists that you've come up with and collaborated with. You know, it's really crucial to talk about the city that you're from, especially because Surrey is a foundation of like Vancouver. So much great music is coming out of Surrey right now too, and I love what y'all are doing over there. It's amazing. Mm-hmm. It's amazing.
1: thank you. I appreciate that.
0: Wow. No, thank you. And do you have any advice? What is some advice that you want to share with young artists coming into their music careers in 2026 that you learned early in your career?
1: I'd say just a big one is believing in yourself. Like you're going to have a lot of people doubting on you or just making fun of you for just like doing what you love to do, and just don't give up. Keep posting. Cause maybe something that doesn't sound good to other people, 100 other people will think it sounds good. You know what I mean? Like the world is huge. So, and yeah, like I said, if money is the issue, cause I know like, you know, not everyone is, like, especially in this generation right now, and the world we live in, everything is a bit pricey. But yeah, like I said, don't let the money limit you. Like, there's Band Lab out there that you can do for free. Just so much stuff out there you could use and to make what you want to make happen.
0: Exactly. Oh my gosh, this is so, you're giving it some, dropping some gems on us. I'm so excited to hear, you know, in your early days, what was your lyrical content based on back then? What did you talk about in your raps back in 2016?
1: Oh yeah. Back then it was mostly about like the haters, to be honest. I had a lot of haters, so it was kind of just like the haters, like ignore them and just like, I'm just doing me, like, you know, I'm Uzi Baby, this is who I am. It's more, back then I was more rapping. Now I feel like I actually found my voice, and now I'm doing more like melodic singing, Afro songs. Yeah.
0: That's big. And also, yeah, I forgot to ask about the flavors of the music that was coming from when you were young. What kind of music were your parents playing around you when you were like a small child?
1: So yeah, so like I said, I'm Lebanese, I speak Arabic, so like most of the songs that we played are like Arabic songs, so that's why now I'm actually putting Arabic into my music and mixing it up a bit, because like I said, there's a whole other audience with that they would love to hear, and that's what my fans have been wanting from me, so it's exactly what I'm giving them, and yeah.
0: So true. Yeah, bringing the heritage into the music is, yeah, it really gives that identity to it. So yeah, thank you.
1: Yeah, 100%.
0: Thank you for doing that. Oh, of man. Course. And the social media, again, we want to get everything out there. If people want to connect with you on all social media, tell them. And also, if they're looking to do a feature, give them your email as well.
1: Yeah, of course. So if you guys can touch in.

0: this one. It's really catchy. I'm really proud of it. It's probably like I feel like my best work yet. And the producer on it was, to be honest, 100%. Everything was all me on that. So I can't wait for you guys to hear
1: Hey, wow, this is so inspirational to
0: it.
1: hear that you are the producer on the track. And oh my goodness. Well, you must tell us what kind of production studio do you have in your spot? Like you mentioned Pro Tools, but your microphone and all of that too.
0: The microphone I use is a Yeti. I'm not sure which one it is, but it's a Yeti, I think. And then I just have a MacBook that I run it through a TV, and then I just do everything like that. And I have a little like I have a little booth that it's soundproof, so when I go in there, just everything sounds clean.
1: Hey, yo, see, everybody could do it. Thank you so much for sharing the behind the scenes on what it looks like. Because, everybody can do this. Running through Pro Tools, my goodness, this is big work. This is big work. Because,
0: I appreciate
1: you got the
0: it. Thank
1: passion for the music. Yeah, it's really, really crucial that we got it like that. And yeah, we're mentioning that merch will be coming out soon. Make sure to follow. We are URP Radio, and I'd love to go live with you on Instagram when this interview is live, because bringing the networks together is so crucial with connecting. This networking thing on social media is amazing, right?
0: Yeah, 100%.
1: I
0: It
1: love this. I
0: is.
1: love this. I love this. And the show actually got syndicated, so it will play at Vancouver Co-op Radio, and then it also plays in Winnipeg at the University of Winnipeg,
0: Oh, wow.
1: UMFM.
0: That's nice.
1: So you'll get some listeners. You'll be in BC, and then you'll also get played all the way out in Winnipeg as well. So I
0: That's
1: love that.
0: dope. That's dope. Thank you. I appreciate that.
1: Yo, all right, all right. Thank you so much for joining us, and we'll be looking forward to thanks for the exclusive with Dance. We're looking forward to getting on that live to chat with you and bring the listeners together, so that I know it's kind of late at night. The show is only once a week, every Tuesday, 10 p.m. till midnight. So yeah.
0: Yeah, no, of course. Thank you. Thank you so much for having me. Thank you guys for listening in. Once again, if you guys want to find me, it's Yuzu Baby on every platform. And yeah, don't be afraid to hit me up if you guys need advice for anything or whatever it is. I'm right here.
1: Yo, thank you. Thank you so much. I'm so happy that we got connected. And anytime you got shows and new music, please always send it our way, because we're ready to play and support your music over here at URP Radio.
0: Thank you guys. I appreciate that so much. Thank you
1: Amazing.
0: for having me.

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1: Welcome back to URP Radio. I'm your host, DJ Denise, and yes, y'all, thank you so much to Yuzi Baby for sharing so much music with us. We got the exclusive with Dance, all produced by Yuzi Baby. It's amazing to hear that artists are really getting into the studio and producing music themselves. This is amazing to hear. Vancouver, British Columbia, Canada, Surrey, stand up. We are holding it down for Canadian music. Thank you, Yuzi Baby, for joining us this week. And yes, you just got some exclusive music on URP Radio. Dance. Yeah, man. I'm DJ Denise 35. 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
1: Ya para finalizar nuestro programa de hoy, nos dejamos con unas pocas palabras de nuestro patrocinador, Radio Maquiladora, 99.9% para sangrarte la vida. 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
1: Uncle Peter, he got tight, started up to heaven one stormy night. Road being rough and him not well, lost his way and he went to a hop along, Peter, where you going?

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And chewed tobacco and the duck drank wine. 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Hop along, Peter, where you going? Hop along, Peter, where you going? Hop along.

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They'd be close enough further down the line. I've painted houses, mopped floors and washed dishes, taught kids, cut grass and moved gear, swung hammers,

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Been searching all the faces for a sign. 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
1: There were so many toxic chemicals in those buildings, all pulverized and burning at ground zero for months.
2: This nation stands with the good people of New York City and New Jersey.
1: It was George Bush who personally ordered the reopening of the financial district within a week of the attacks, sending hundreds of thousands of people back to work into that toxic area.
0: As New York prepares to commemorate the 25th anniversary of 9/11, Mayor Zohran Mamdani has ordered the release of more than 170,000 records, suggesting New Yorkers were misled about the air quality in the aftermath of the attacks. We'll spend the hour on 9/11 health with a former firefighter, an EMT, flight attendant union head Sarah Nelson, journalist Bob Henley, and our own Juan Gonzalez, author of Fallout, The Environmental Consequences of the World Trade Center Collapse. All that and more coming up. Welcome to Democracy Now!, democracynow.org, The War and Peace Report. I'm Amy Goodman. Saudi Arabia's vow to retaliate after Iran-backed Houthi forces from Yemen struck Saudi cities and energy sites, leaving over 70 people injured, including children. The Houthis claim the attacks were in retaliation for more than 120 strikes launched by Saudi Arabia on Yemen over the last 3 days. The major escalation in fighting came after the U.S. said Saturday it struck three Iranian oil tankers, disabling two of them, sinking a third. Tehran said it attacked three U.S.-affiliated vessels in response. The tit-for-tat strikes come a day after President Trump played down the U.S. war in Iran as, quote, small potatoes, unquote. On Monday, Iran's Supreme National Security Council announced Tehran is planning a maritime exclusion zone outside the Strait of Hormuz, where it intends to stop vessels attempting to transit the waterway without Iranian permission.
3: We are making changes into the Straits of Hormuz. From now on, inshallah, in the coming days and weeks, we're going to announce a restricted, prohibited zone outside the Strait of Hormuz, which begins from the blockade line of the U.S. Navy, including the Strait of Hormuz, and extends to the Persian Gulf from the other side.
0: Meanwhile, U.S. Energy Secretary Chris Wright admitted in an interview on Sunday that there may not be an agreement that would prevent Iran from having nuclear weapons.
4: There is also no sign of a nuclear agreement. You talk about that, President Trump talks about that, but where's the sign that they're going to have a nuclear agreement?
5: There may not be a nuclear agreement. It may be simply destroying their capabilities to do it. An agreement may await a next administration in Iran. We simply don't know that.
0: U.S. government investigators administered polygraph exams to about 50 people on the military's joint staff in August amidst press reports about shrinking supplies of key weapons such as long-range missiles and Patriot interceptors. That's according to multiple news outlets, which report both uniformed officers and civilian staff were interrogated over whether they discuss munitions stockpiles with journalists or pass along classified material. This comes as Defense Secretary Pete Hegseth has held no briefings with the Pentagon press corps on the U.S. war in Iran since May 5th and has moved to restrict reporters' access at the Pentagon. In southern Lebanon, Israeli strikes on Monday killed 11 people, including two children. They follow Israeli attacks one day earlier that killed seven people. Just days earlier, Israel's military announced it had captured a strategic ridge overlooking the city of Nabatea. Despite a ceasefire, Israel claims its troops will continue occupying southern Lebanon until Hezbollah is disarmed. This is Mustafa Hawi, who is injured in Israeli strikes.
6: My son, here, he is injured. We just came back from the clinic. They did a scanner imaging for him. He had a shrapnel, glass, pebble, or shrapnel in his kidney, so thank God. The same for me. I was hurt in my hands, legs, and head, too. They did a scanner imaging because I had a concussion in my head.
0: Israel continues to carry out deadly strikes on the Gaza Strip, despite the U.S. brokered so-called ceasefire. On Sunday, an Israeli strike hit a vehicle in western Gaza City, killing Yusuf Akila and his 8-year-old daughter, Wafa. 6 others were wounded. Separately, Israeli strikes killed at least one person near a telecommunications site east of Gaza City. An Israeli tank fired on a school housing displaced families, killing 3-year-old Saadi Galia. This is the boy's grandmother.
7: They were asleep at night. The shell came at them from that area, by the children's heads. Saadi was martyred. Jaoud, Malak, and Tasneem were wounded. Their father fainted, and their mother could not process as she was sitting in the corner, and the shell was spinning and spinning around them.
0: On Sunday, Palestinians held funerals for about 100 people whose bodies were recently recovered from the rubble of destroyed buildings in Gaza City's Zeitoun neighborhood. Victims included 55 members of the Malacha family who were killed in an Israeli airstrike November 2023. In the occupied West Bank, a 19-year-old Palestinian was shot dead. 3 others were wounded after armed Israeli settlers and soldiers converged on the northern village of Haja on Monday. Residents said both settlers and soldiers opened fire with bullets, tear gas, and stun grenades. According to the UN, Israeli armed forces and settlers have killed at least 79 Palestinians across the West Bank since the start of the year, including 19 children. The latest attacks came after U.S. Ambassador to Israel Mike Huckabee issued a rare condemnation of Israeli settler violence, calling their actions acts of terrorism, unquote. Huckabee's comments came during a rare meeting with Palestinian Americans in the Palestinian town of Termas Aya on Saturday, including relatives of U.S. citizens killed by settlers. However, Huckabee did not criticize Israel's government for encouraging settler violence. In Ukraine, at least 2 people were killed and 10 others injured overnight as Russia's military fired drones and missiles at Kyiv. Authorities report civilian infrastructure was hit in at least 16 sites around the capital region. Ukraine countered with drone attacks on Russian territory that officials said killed one person and injured several others. An attack on the Russian annexed Crimean Peninsula that reportedly killed a civilian. The violence followed a 3-day pause on attacks on Moscow and Kyiv that coincided with visits by U.S. envoy Steve Witkoff and President Trump's son-in-law Jared Kushner for talks with Russian President Vladimir Putin and Ukrainian President Volodymyr Zelensky. Witkoff said after 3-hour talks with Putin in Moscow on Saturday that he hopes to revive 3-way negotiations to end the war. However, President Zelensky said the talks produced no breakthrough and warned Ukraine's war with Russia is likely to continue into the winter. Meanwhile, Ukraine's prosecutor general resigned from his post today, days after anti-corruption agents raided his office. His office is accused of operating a criminal ring that accepted bribes to protect fraudulent call centers while laundering millions of dollars. German Chancellor Friedrich Merz is refusing to step down after a center-right Christian Democratic Union suffered a major defeat to a far-right party in a weekend regional election. The AfD, or Alternative for Germany party, won 43.8% of the vote in the East German state of Saxony-Anhalt. It was the strongest showing by a far-right party in a German election since the Nazis. Germany's mainstream parties have pledged not to enter into a governing coalition with the AfD. Rights groups warn the party's rise has stoked fear in immigrant communities. This is Undra Dressler, director of the State Network of Migrant Organizations.
8: For years, people with a migration background in Saxony-Anhalt have experienced discrimination and racism on a daily basis. They face structural disadvantages in accessing work, education, healthcare, and also dealing with government agencies. And all of this is our reality. This isn't anything new for us. The question is, how will this develop further?
0: The United Nations General Assembly approved a resolution encouraging members to adopt maps that more accurately portray the size of continents. The resolution to switch to an equal Earth projection was proposed by Togo, which notes that the more commonly used Mercator projection distorts northern landmasses to appear much larger than they really are, with Greenland and Africa appearing roughly the same size. Even though Africa is 14 times larger. This is Togo's Foreign Minister, Robert Dussey.
9: This adoption comes as the historic moment for Africa and for the world. It affirms the need for a more accurate, more balanced, and more geographically faithful representation of our planet.
0: The vote to switch to more accurate maps was 164-1. The United States, the sole objector. The Trump administration dismissed the vote as a radical ideological project, unquote. The Trump administration's deleted critical references to a Confederate memorial that previously stood at Arlington National Cemetery. The bronze Confederate memorial depicts an enslaved woman carrying an infant child of a white officer, as well as an enslaved man following his owner to war. The memorial came down in 2023 under a congressional mandate requiring military property to be cleared of names and imagery honoring the Confederacy and its leaders. The marker in the cemetery has been replaced by a new sign that omits wording critical of slavery and the Confederacy. According to a new marker in Arlington National Cemetery at the memorial's former site, the statue is set to be redisplayed next year. The Trump administration's renewed its appeal to the Supreme Court to allow new restrictions on mail ballots ahead of November's midterm elections. The request followed a U.S. district judge's decision to extend an order barring the Postal Service from carrying out President Trump's executive order ahead of Election Day. This comes as states have already begun mailing ballots. Sophia Lynn Lakin, the director of the ACLU's Voting Rights Project, said in a statement, quote, "This administration is racing to the Supreme Court to demand the right to enforce a rule that has no purpose other than to create chaos, undermine election integrity, and rob eligible voters of their essential right to make their voices heard in our democracy," she said. A newly released records from the aftermath of the September 11th attacks on the World Trade Center show New York City health officials were still detecting asbestos up to a half a mile from the site 10 months later, despite official assurances after 9/11 that the air near the collapsed towers was safe. Over 170,000 pages of air quality reports, contamination data, and internal city correspondence sat in boxes in a city office for more than 20 years, and city officials say they were only found last year. Mayor Zoran Mamdani has ordered the material posted to a public online portal. This comes as former New York Mayor Rudy Giuliani and former New York Governor George Pataki said Mayor Mamdani should skip the upcoming 9/11 memorial commemorating its 25th anniversary. Giuliani went on an Islamophobic tirade on Newsmax, claiming Mamdani is a supporter of a supposed Muslim plot aimed at, quote, taking over certain parts of America and certain parts of Europe, unquote. And those are some of the headlines. This is Democracy Now!, democracynow.org, the War and Peace Report. Coming up, we spend the hour on 9/11 health as Mayor Zoran Mamdani holds a news conference announcing the release of the 170,000 pages of documents. Stay with us.

0: The Edge of Light by Julian Jean Glabs. This is Democracy Now!, democracynow.org, The War and Peace Report. I'm Amy Goodman in New York, joined by Democracy Now!'s Juan Gonzalez in Chicago. Hi, Juan.
1: Hi, Amy, and welcome to all of our listeners and viewers across the country and around the world.
0: Despite official assurances after 9/11 and that the air near the collapsed Twin Towers was safe, newly released records show health officials were still detecting asbestos up to half a mile from the site 10 months later. Over 170,000 pages of air quality reports, contamination data, and internal city correspondences sat in 68 boxes in a city office for more than 20 years. City officials claim they were only found last year. New York City Mayor Zoran Mamdani has ordered the material to be posted to a public online portal in time to commemorate this week's 25th anniversary of the attacks on the World Trade Center. Mamdani's office budgeted some $34 million as the administration in the coming months plans to review, redact, and publish more previously unreleased documents linked to the environmental and health hazards in the aftermath of 9/11. In the weeks and months that followed the attacks, former New York City mayors Rudy Giuliani and Michael Bloomberg, as well as other city officials, reassured residents and workers it was safe to return to the area surrounding Ground Zero, concealing the dangers of lingering toxins in the air after the collapse of the Twin Towers. Today, more people are believed to have died from cancer, respiratory, and other illnesses due to exposure to the toxins than the nearly 3,000 people killed on September 11, 2001. The historic release of the documents comes as part of litigation brought by the advocacy group 9/11 Health Watch, which sued New York City to force the publication of the records. Before, we're joined by a roundtable of guests, including a former firefighter and an EMT, including the union leader Sarah Nelson and Bob Henley, the reporter. I want to turn to this clip from the award-winning documentary Steal This Story, Please, about Democracy Now! It's directed by Tia Lassen and Carl Diehl. We go back to Democracy Now! 25 years ago. The broadcast was on air when news of the attack broke. Our firehouse studio was located in Chinatown, not far from the World Trade Center in Lower Manhattan. The clip also looks at our very own Juan Gonzalez's outstanding reporting on 9/11 and the toxic nightmare on the ground.
2: I'm going to interrupt this tape conversation. Just a little while ago, we heard a loud sonic boom-like crash, and we heard sirens. Well, it appears that planes crashed into the upper floors of both World Trade Center towers minutes apart. We're in Chinatown. We're not far from the World Trade Center buildings. This is all unfolding as this broadcast takes place. Clouds of smoke engulfing the World Trade Center.
1: I was actually there the day of the attack, covering it for the newspaper, as well as for Democracy Now! All of Lower Manhattan turned dark in the middle of a cloudless, sunny day.
2: You are listening to Ground Zero, the War and Peace Report. We're broadcasting just blocks from what used to be the towers of the World Trade Center. This weekend, not much luck with finding anyone alive in the rubble. We spent last week since the attacks here because we're afraid we would not be able to come in to broadcast if we ever left the site. We are in the evacuation zone.
1: That whole area was off limits after the attack, but Amy managed to keep producing the show.
2: Military. There's a lot of smoke around here.
1: There were so many toxic chemicals in those buildings, all pulverized and burning at Ground Zero for months.
3: This nation stands with the good people of New York City and New Jersey and Connecticut.
1: It was George Bush who personally ordered the reopening of the financial district within a week of the attacks, sending hundreds of thousands of people back to work into that toxic area.
4: Ladies and gentlemen, our heroes will now open the marketplace.
1: There was a concerted effort of the business community, the national leaders, and the local leaders to quell the idea that there were problems at Ground Zero.
5: The air quality is safe and acceptable.
6: Everything we're getting back from the sampling that we're doing is below background levels.
1: And the press bought the official narrative.
7: Tests conducted by the EPA say once again no hazardous substances have been detected in the air.
8: If the mayor says it's okay, then I believe him. It's okay.
9: Co-host Juan Gonzalez has a cover story in today's Daily News. He says toxic chemicals and metals are being released into the environment around Lower Manhattan. Dioxins, PCBs, benzene, lead.
1: No one else was following the story, and all the government officials were denying what I was saying. My editor was removed just because he continued to defend me. They buried me back in the back pages of the paper. But I continued reporting the story, and at Democracy Now! We continue to get information into the hands of the public.
10: No one tested the dust clouds that came down on tens of thousands of people, so no one can say what the impact of such a massive dose of salt.
1: The only thing that I was wrong about was that it didn't take 20 years for people to start dying. It only took 5 years.
10: Fires that continue.
9: Search and rescue workers are experiencing a high level of respiratory illness. But it's not only the rescue workers. Chronic coughs, upper respiratory infections, bronchitis, pneumonia, asthma are plaguing residents and students at Ground Zero.
0: That was a clip from the award-winning documentary about Democracy Now! Called Steal This Story, Please, which will be available on digital platforms in the United States in October. I'm Amy Goodman with Juan Gonzalez. Juan, you were on the ground reporting on 9/11 as people could just watch and hear. You also compiled your columns for the New York Daily News and went further in your book, Fallout, The Environmental Consequences of the World Trade Center Collapse. We are speaking today in New York City on the day that Mayor Zohran Mamdani is releasing 170,000 pages of documents about what the city understood about the toxins at Ground Zero, something you were reporting from the beginning. I'm wondering if you could read what you were writing at that time. And then we're going to go to a firefighter, a former EMT, a student at Stuyvesant High School that was right near Ground Zero, the union chief, Sarah Nelson, and WBAI head Bob Henley, who's been reporting on this 25 years later. But Juan, your reporting was prescient.
11: Yes, Amy, and it's sad that it's taken all this time for the city officials to finally release the documentation. But back then, in my small book on this came out as I compiled the columns only a few months after the attack in April of 2002. But I wrote back then, Christie Whitman, Mayor Giuliani, and the other public officials should have told New Yorkers the truth from the start, that no one could guarantee the air around Ground Zero was safe, because no one had ever confronted a disaster of such proportions. They should also have released all the raw data on government testing as soon as they had the first results and made clear that safety levels for many of these toxins did not even exist. The early blanket assurances that government officials issued were a grave mistake, and their continued defense of those assurances in the face of widespread public skepticism was inexcusable. thousands of people may end up paying for that deception through unnecessary illness or premature death in the decades to come. In their rush to return New York City and Wall Street to business as usual, these short-sighted officials unwittingly paved the way for a second wave of victims from the World Trade Center tragedy. In scrutinizing the government response to the collapse, I am not suggesting that there was some secret conspiracy to hide the facts or that anyone intentionally set out to mislead the people of New York. But I have no doubt that some officials saw what they wanted to see, and they irresponsibly chose to minimize or dismiss any post-collapse environmental threat. They did so for any number of reasons, or combination of them, out of ignorance, in response to political pressures from superiors, or because they underestimated the environmental threats from toxic releases, something that is all too common in the history of such disasters. Once ordinary citizens questioned their assurances, however, those officials closed ranks, dissembled, hid important information, and refused to listen or alter their policies. My aim here is to outline key lessons of this saga for the general public so that this kind of deception is not repeated should another catastrophe occur in the future. And unfortunately, now it's taken 25 years for the officials to finally say, hey, let's release the information that we had at the time and let the public judge whether we acted appropriately. And it's unfortunate that Mayor Giuliani, perhaps the chief architect of all of this deception and dissembling, is still trying to make public statements in reference to the 9/11 tragedy.
0: And Juan, the picture on the cover of your book, Fallout, says so much. Explain the irony.
11: Well, Giuliani was the one who assumed complete control for months of the site and would not allow federal safety regulations, EPA safety regulations to be implemented because he kept insisting that it was a disaster site and not a recovery situation where everyone working at the site, the thousands of people working at the site, would have had to follow safety precautions for themselves. And his insistence on being the center of everything in the days after 9/11, I think, was a key factor in why so many people ended up getting sick and unfortunately dying
0: afterwards. And it's a picture of him wearing a mask. And talk about Mayor Giuliani today when it comes to 9/11 health.
11: Yes, and the irony of it all is that he was claiming the air was safe back then, and now he's claiming that he has been sickened as a result of exposure to toxins at the Ground Zero site. And several other members of his administration at the time also have claimed that they were sickened at the time, yet they were telling everyone that the air was safe.
0: We're joined now by a round table of guests in our New York studio and beyond. Bob Henley, award-winning investigative journalist, broadcast and print reporter for more than 40 years, general manager of WBAI Pacifica Radio here in New York, host of What's Going On, Labor Monday. He broadcasts live during the 9/11 attacks a quarter of a century ago and has been covering the 9/11 developments since then. Lila Nordstrom is with us. She was a high school student at Stuyvesant High School on 9/11, the closest school to the World Trade Center. She's a writer, a public health advocate, founder of the advocacy group Sty Health, author of the memoir Some Kids Left Behind, an activist's account of beating bureaucracy and building a movement, which came out in paperback last week. Marianne Pizzatola is with us, retired EMT, emergency medical technician for the New York City Fire Department. After the 9/11 attack, she founded FDNY EMS Retirees Association, has since founded and is president of the NYC Organization of Public Service Retirees Association. Sarah Nelson is the international president of the Association of Flight Attendants, CWA AFL-CIO. She's now serving her fourth term in that role. She's been a union flight attendant since she was hired by United Airlines in 1996, now representing 55,000 aviation first responders from 20 airlines. And we're joined by Captain Brenda Berkman, a retired firefighter here in New York City. Brenda is the vice president of Monumental Women. And Brenda, we're going to begin with you. Talk about what you were doing 25 years ago, what you understood to be the case in safety for the firefighters, and for you as a firefighting woman, what that has meant. Who has been left out from being cared for today, 25 years later?
12: Well, good morning, Amy and Juan, and thank you very much for having us on here today. Excuse me. So on 9/11, I was off duty, but I responded off duty to the World Trade Center, and I had a group of my own off duty firefighters with me. It's a long story. We got there right as the second tower, the North Tower, collapsed. So the air was completely full of dust and debris. And because we were off duty, we came down there without any protective equipment, no respiratory protection, no radios to communicate with, really no real tools. And we were, you know, we had to do what firefighters do, namely look for anyone who might still be alive in a pile of rubble and stretch hoses to put out the fires, get water out of the Hudson because the water mains in Lower Manhattan had been disrupted when the towers fell down. It was really complete a disaster beyond what anyone could possibly have imagined. But in those early days, we did what we had to do despite the lack of protective equipment because we believed people to still be alive. And we wanted to get to them. But as time went on and we realized that no one could still be alive, we went into a recovery effort. And that meant we were looking for remains. And people may not recall, but we were digging through the pile and using rakes to spread out all the debris to look for anyone's remains. We were working alongside, you know, really heavy equipment as time went on that picked up big loads of debris and dumped it, you know, creating a cloud. This went on for 10 months. And at first, there was no proper decontamination at all. We were walking around with this dust really all over the city back to our homes. And for instance, in the case of my fire truck, which we were able to start using again after we got some of the dust out of the engine, was never properly decontaminated for 18 months. So that meant that every time we turned on the AC or the heat system or changed a headlight, poof, dust blew out on us. So this went on. But the point I want to really make, and the other panel members are really going to be able to expand on this, is that because there was a relatively small number of women first responders, so in the New York City Fire Department, only about 25 women were in the fire department, in the firehouses, out of 11,500 firefighters at the time of 9/11. And half of us were down there on the day of 9/11 and got exposed to all of those toxins that day, but also many, many days thereafter for the next 10 months. And in the police, it was slightly higher. In EMS, it was higher. But the point being that people don't understand that not every medical condition is covered by the medical monitoring program. And indeed, for the civilian people who are just now finding out that they should be part of the medical monitoring program, civilian people have to show a condition before they can start to be monitored, which means they could already have come down with cancer in an advanced stage before they exhibit symptoms or whatever. So women's cancers have been left out of the equation for being covered under the medical monitoring program because the government was arguing that they didn't have the proper statistical comparisons. And Lila's talked about this. I'm sure Marianne has also talked about this, and Bob knows that, you know, they weren't. There's certain women's conditions that have never been properly studied, so they don't even know what the, you know, what, how many women come down with this stuff in the general population, so they don't have anything to compare it with. I commend the mayor for releasing the documents that he has released. I hope that the city continues to do this going forward, that they release all of the documents, that we have full transparency so we can know. We have no idea how many people, how many women especially, have died from 9/11 related conditions.
11: Yeah, I'd like to bring Lila Nordstrom into the conversation. Lila, you were a student at Stuyvesant High School at the time. I remember when I was covering the subsequent events after 9/11, talking often with Marilena Christodoulou, who at the time was the head of the Parents Association at Stuyvesant and who was fighting constantly to get the city to be clear about what the dangers were for the students who were brought back into Stuyvesant about, I think it was a month after the attack. Could you talk to us about your experiences?
13: Yeah, absolutely. I think, you know, so often when people want to hear this story, they want to hear the story of the day itself, which was certainly traumatic. But I think the story of Stuyvesant really most begins on October 9th, which is the day that we came back to our original building, three blocks from the World Trade Center. Marilena Christodoulou had already been engaged in a long conversation, as has had the rest of the Parents Association, with the Department of Education about the safety of the building, and numerous false assurances were made about the condition that we would find the building in, and that included that, you know, they claimed that they had done a very deep cleaning, that there had been HEPA filters installed, and, you know, that students would find that the building was sort of decontaminated. And when we got back, it was clear that that was not the case. We went through five police checkpoints on our way into the building on the first day. So, you know, we were essentially being paraded in front of television cameras as part of the messaging efforts to show that downtown was safe. But as soon as we got into the building, not only did we find that there were no HEPA filters and the building had never really been adequately cleaned, but also the school itself was located next to the barge that they were bringing all of the debris from the site to. So that meant that the building was being recontaminated on a daily basis every day for months and months, not to mention the fact that fires burned at the site until, I think, the end of January. Other schools in the area pushed back their returns based on the experience that we were having at Stuyvesant, and they didn't do a full cleaning of the building until the next summer.
14: And what grade were you in?
13: I was a senior.
14: And you've ended up writing a book, What Happened to the Stuy Students, to the Stuyvesant Students. Again, Stuyvesant High School was on the Hudson River.
13: Yeah, and one of the reasons I wrote the book was because I wanted not only there to be an accounting of the story, because it felt like the national narrative had really excluded survivors from the conversation, but I also wanted there to be a story of the advocacy efforts and the fact that we were involved in the subsequent advocacy efforts that secured the Zadroga Act in three different occasions. I think there's a perception that, you know, that was a story that only involved first responders and that the community really didn't play a role in that process. But the community, which includes 300,000 people that were downtown, played a role in that process, has access to those programs in a different way than responders, but was an important part of that advocacy effort as well.
11: And could you talk about the students and even faculty that became sick? I think one teacher at Stuyvesant immediately requested a transfer as a result of his illnesses immediately after getting back into the school.
13: Yeah, he was actually my math teacher, and it led to, well, really the end of my experience as a math student, because things fell apart from there. But there were a lot of reports early on of, you know, respiratory conditions, nosebleeds, headaches, and that sort of thing. The New York Times reported that the lines for the nurse's office were stretching around the school in the immediate months after 9/11. But we were told, oh, those will only be temporary. There will be no long-term health consequences. And I think, you know, as we all know, that didn't turn out to be the case. I started StyHealth in 2006 as a lifelong asthmatic who had just been diagnosed with GERD. I was finding it difficult to afford treatment for just those simple chronic conditions. And then a classmate of mine came forward and said, well, I just got diagnosed with lymphoma. Could that be related? And we started to hear from other classmates that some of those earlier cancers that have shorter latency periods were starting to appear in the student population at Stuyvesant. Obviously, now we're seeing cancers that have slightly longer latency periods. We're seeing things like breast cancers and other sort of like more common cancers that strike people in middle age, because we're now middle aged.
14: Marianne Pizzatola, you were a retired emergency medical technician now with the New York City Fire Department. You founded FDNY EMS Retirees Association and are president of the NYC Organization of Public Service Retirees. Can you explain what happened then and the medical services that are offered and not offered?
15: So we've found, very similar to Lila's story, that illnesses weren't getting covered. Initially, EMS personnel were told, oh, you couldn't be getting sick. You're not a firefighter. So don't worry. Just go back to work. It'll be okay. But as Brenda said, we had the same experience as she did, as we would get into our ambulances and dust would come out of the vents. And we had to fight for the healthcare that we had. I ended up founding the first organization, FDNY EMS Retirees, in order to get healthcare equality, just initial baseline healthcare for EMS workers. And we had to fight for that. And moving into the years right after, as we started to find consistent diagnoses at our retiree meetings, people were telling us, I have autoimmune disorders. This is going back as 2004. So we were trying to raise the red flags of things that we were seeing as a pattern. And my very first spreadsheets of tracking male, female, age, location of zone, diagnoses, we brought that to the FDNY and they thought we were crazy. And it wasn't until I reached out to a doctor who I've since lost touch with, her name was Dr. Jean Pfau out of Libby, Montana, and I said, we're seeing cancers, we're seeing asbestosis, we're seeing mesotheliomas, we're seeing very unusual autoimmune disorders, even in men, that are typically found in women or people of color.
14: Why is Libby significant?
15: Libby is a sick town. Libby, Montana mines, the vermiculite mines, that is a sick town from the contamination, environmental contamination. So the doctor said to me, I was waiting for someone to contact me. And I was like, no, you don't understand. I am like just an EMT. I'm not like some big managerial person to expose this. I'm telling you, I'm doing this as a grassroots style because no one's listening to me. And I ended up putting her in touch with Mount Sinai and the fire department. Mount Sinai was the only group that started to speak with her. And over the years, we kept pushing for this mental health, autoimmune disorders, which I am a sufferer from, which is still not covered, cardiac illnesses, cognitive impairments. These are all things that we've been fighting for to get covered. And civilians have to go through that same fight. This just doesn't make any sense.
14: We're going to go to a break. We've been talking with Marianne Pizzatola, who is a former EMT with the fire department, with Captain Brenda Berkman, also with the fire department. We've also been talking with Lila Nordstrom, a former Stuyvesant High School student. When we come back, Bob Hennelly joins us, general manager of WBAI, has reported on this issue for years. And Sarah Nelson, union chief, represents the flight attendants. Stay with us.

0: Combing the Ruins. This is Democracy Now!, democracynow.org. I'm Amy Goodman with Juan Gonzalez. As we continue our roundtable on 9/11 health on this 25th anniversary week of the 9/11 attacks, we go now to Sara Nelson, the international president of the Association of Flight Attendants, CWA AFL-CIO, now serving her fourth term as president. She's been a union flight attendant since she was hired by United Airlines in 1996, now representing 55,000 aviation first responders from 20 airlines. Sara, welcome to Democracy Now! I want to know where you were on 9/11. At the time, you were a United flight attendant based in Boston, but you were in Chicago, where Juan is today, on that day. You'd flown on United Flight 175 just the week before the plane that hit the South Tower of the World Trade Center?
1: Yes. I was serving as our local vice president in the union and also as our national strike chair, and I had just landed in Chicago to go to a union training. So I went to our national office, and we were getting the briefings from United as we were getting all the flights on the ground. We were tracking where all the crews were going and making sure that everyone was on the ground. We didn't know how many more flights were in the air that could be affected. As it turned out, I got the briefing partway through that morning that it had been Flight 175 that had hit the South Tower of the World Trade Center. And of course, if you haven't been around and don't follow the chronology of the events, that is the plane that you can see flying into the South Tower, because every camera was trained on that site when American Airlines Flight 11 hit the North Tower 17 minutes earlier. So there were already first responders on the way responding to the incident. And I know the exact moment that my friends die. And I say their names every day. Amy, Michael, Amy, Catherine, Al, Alicia, Marianne, Jesus, and Robert. And Robert was a good friend. These are people that I flew with all the time. He relayed some of the first intelligence of that day from Flight 175 about what was going on. My handbook is in the 9/11 Memorial Museum that gave us the exact wrong training for that day. We were told to keep everyone calm, appease the hijackers. And so getting that information from those flights was critically important because that got to the crew on Flight 93. And it was a crew of all women, five women. The pilots were killed immediately.

0: Democrats, Republicans, and independents, I think this is a really important point. But in that moment, they were just one. They were unified to fight back with urgency. And they did fight back to try to save their own lives, but definitely made it possible to save the U.S. Capitol and so many other lives on the ground. And I think that that is a really, really important point, that this is what we need right now to fight with urgency to get people what they need. We need Medicare for all. We need to be able to respond, because it is these for-profit systems that put people in a place of denying the realities of the problems that we face today. And so in the aftermath, we were helping flight attendants. We lost 20% of aviation workers overnight, furloughed, gone, those jobs gone. We went through a series of bankruptcies. $81 billion was given back by workers in the wake of 9/11, including transferring the cost of health care to us, destroying retiree health care, destroying pensions. And we're still trying to fight to get that back. But when we say never forget, and I remember in the weeks that followed seeing that sign and thinking, who would ever forget this? But people do. And if it were not for our unions, if it were not for the people on the ground, the grassroots organization, the people who are willing to tell the stories, we would not only forget, but that, to me, when I think about my friends, that is the biggest betrayal to them. They were amazing people that we should certainly remember, but in their names, we need to make sure that people are safe today. We need to make sure that all of the problems that were created by this, and all of the people who took this as an opportunity to redefine the value of workers in that time, to lessen the value of workers and put more into the hands of Wall Street, that also is the story of 9/11. And that also is what we continue to fight as a union, even today, trying to keep federal security from being privatized, trying to keep knives off the plane, trying to address the fact that we breathe toxic fumes on the planes and no one will identify that. So that is really, to me, this has become obviously my life's work. But 9/11 is alive and well with me every single day, because never forget means also understanding that we have to define those problems, that we have to fix them, and that we have to stand together just like those passengers and the crew did on Flight 93 with urgency to fight the problems that we have today.
1: Yeah, I'd like to bring Bob Henley into the conversation. Bob, you were there. You were have been reporting on this issue now for 25 years. I'm wondering if you could talk about your own experience, and also if you could deal with this issue of Mayor Giuliani developing a national reputation in the aftermath of 9/11 as America's mayor, when some of the major decisions that caused so many lives to be lost were made by him, including the radios that the firefighters were using that didn't work, and the command center that Giuliani put in the World Trade Center and therefore was destroyed and was not available to keep firefighters and police in communication with each other?
2: Well, Juan, first of all, I want to thank you for all you did, and just thank you for keeping on and getting it right from the very beginning, so we can build this legacy forward. I will tell you that anyone who really knows the New York City Civil Service, and I spent many years as the chief leader, which has been around since 1897, knows that Mayor Giuliani's presidential bid was ended to a large degree by a caravan of buses that were filled with widows of FDNY and firefighters and people closest to the people that gave 343 lives on that day, and subsequently 600 have perished, both retiree and active. There's kind of a split-screen reality. The corporate news media portrays him as America's mayor, but the reality is that he had a corrupt administration then, and what he's doing now is corrupt. One of the things that's most tragic as we look back, and our time is short, the 9/11 World Trade Center Health Program is a wonderful program that is keeping many people alive, and that's wonderful. But the
0: explain
2: truth is,
0: what that is, so
2: in the aftermath of 9/11, the city of New York fought under Mayor Bloomberg's tenure any recognition there was an occupational hazard. I was working at WNYC, and Mayor Bloomberg spoke into my microphone when James Zadroga passed. He was an NYPD detective who had worked at the Fresh Kills landfill. He had been disabled towards the end of his life. He had gone to basically just die into his father's home at the Jersey Shore.

0: when he passed, Mayor Bloomberg said, people are looking for a hero, and sometimes they don't exist. James Hadroga was a drug addict. And I just about couldn't believe it. But fortunately for posterity and for the survivors and people that were responding that day, Joseph Zadroga's father was able to make sure that he was taken to a medical examiner in New Jersey who wasn't connected into New York City politics. And it was discovered that he indeed, his body was riddled with this contamination. And Mayor Bloomberg issued an apology. But the damage had been done for years. I mean, 2 or 3, 4 years, the city resisted this. Now, the way the 9/11 World Trade Center health program was created, the Zadroga Act with Cara Maloney as Congresswoman pushed for, Jerry Nadler championed, there was a bipartisan eventually support for it. It is flawed. It is flawed fundamentally because it makes, as my former mentor, Dr. Joseph Fennelly, the chief medical ethicist for the New Jersey Medical Society, when I shared with him the parameters, he said, once you, as a medical professional, recognize a risk to public health, you can't create a hierarchy of people in a uniform who work a pile. They are going to get annual screening, whereas, oh, you went to high school there or you work there and you're not on the pile. Let me know if you have a cough.
1: And of course, the pile is
0: the 16-acre site of the World Trade Center. And so what's happened is we created this hierarchy where survivors, and that includes, by the way, several thousand civil servants. There was no Zoom back then, as you know, Amy. We were both working. People were ordered back to their desks in Lower Manhattan with it, which turned out to be a death sentence. And then the city of New York subsequently tried to undermine the quality of the health care these retirees had by selling it out for Medicare Advantage. So never forget, they have been forgetting every day since. I mean, right now, as we speak, talk about disregarding EMS. There are, on some days, 100 ambulances that don't roll, 25% of the rolling stock, because the city of New York, including this administration, won't pay EMTs a living wage. They're paying $18 an hour. You get paid more to shovel snow in New York City at $30 an hour. So when you say, never forget, they've had amnesia since then.
2: And Bob, in terms of the ability of the labor unions of New York City to protect the municipal workers, what's happened with that?
0: Well, what happened was under Mayor Bloomberg, they had so many contracts that weren't settled. And so he really had it out for public unions. And that created a situation where they just lost so much ground. You know all this. It was a generation of lost ground. And then when Mayor de Blasio came in, he had to settle 100 contracts in like a short period of time. And that's where the idea came. Oh, listen, we have these retirees who are getting a free ride on with Medicare. You know, we could sell it out to something like Aetna, Medicare, to Aetna, and we could realize $600 million, they said, a year. So they sold out the retirees who had kept the city of New York running, and including several thousand of them who were civil servants ordered back to their desks who were not first responders but were dealing in some cases with terminal cancer diagnoses. That's the city of New York, the wounded city that this young mayor is dealing with right now.
3: And Juan, I have to end with you because your reporting was so critical. The fact that you were writing columns about the toxic zone when all of the officials were saying that it was clean to go back to work. The New York Daily News, who you wrote for at the time, ultimately would win the Pulitzer Prize for its reporting. But you won. You should be the one who won that Pulitzer Prize, warning people nonstop at the risk of your own job about the toxic zone at Ground Zero. Juan, in this last minute, your final comments on this week of the anniversary of the 25th anniversary of the 9/11 attacks.
2: Well, Amy, prizes and recognition don't really mean anything. To me, the failure was to get the information for all of the media to have gotten the vital information to the public at the time that more illnesses could have been prevented. So I see it ultimately as a failure on my part and a failure of the profession of journalism and especially of the commercial media to rise to the occasion when it was needed. Anyone can go look back and say, oh, this should have been done that way or another way. But the issue is when the crisis is at hand, how do you deal with it? How do you get information to the public that they can use to protect themselves? And unfortunately, in this, we all failed.
3: Result is all
2: the people who have died since then.
3: Juan, in this, people can judge for themselves. Read Juan Gonzalez's book, Fallout, The Environmental Consequences of the World Trade Center Collapse. I also want to thank our guests, Bob Henley, Sarah Nelson, as well as Lila Nordstrom from Stuyvesant High School, and Marianne Pizzatola. I'm Amy Goodman with Juan Gonzalez.

0: From the unceded territory of the Squamish, Tsleil-Waututh, and Musqueam Nations, you're listening to Let's Talk Canada, a curated collection of current affairs programming from the Great White North on Vancouver Co-op Radio, CFRO 100.5 FM.
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2: I'm Sam Graywall, and today we're talking about the news. We'll talk about CBC's 9/11 Don't Call It a Terrorist Attack boondoggle. We'll talk about the NFL player who's pulling a Billy Madison and going back to school. But mostly, we'll talk about wall-to-wall coverage of the dumb trade war.
3: The sort of North Korea-South Korea cleavage that you're fantasizing about is never going to happen.
2: Wait for that. Author and journalist with a dual Canadian-American identity, Morgan Campbell, welcome to the show.
3: Hey, always good to be back. Yes, I'm a card-carrying dual citizen, which makes me different from a lot of commentators that you hear from Canada talking about this because they know a lot about Canada, don't know as much as they think they know about the United States.
2: My friend, that's why you're here.
4: We are in the midst of a rupture, not a transition.
5: They were offered the best trade deal of any country on the globe. And he chose to walk away from it at the last minute.
6: America is trying to break us so they can own us.
7: We're going to be changing the name of Lake Ontario, effective immediately, to Lake America.
8: This was so dumb.
9: This is a stupid, pointless trade war.
8: This is a trade war that fundamentally changes everything.
10: This tool of economic coercion, he was applying them to Mexico, China, Japan, South Korea, at the same time, India.
11: I'm going to be hosting the finance minister of India just tomorrow, fifth largest economy in the world, and I want to trade with Canada.
12: Europe is looking very, very closely at this. The attention to the Canadian rejection of this deal is attracting attention right across the continent.
13: They say they're doing okay.
5: What else are they going to say?
2: Morgan, there's been nonstop coverage of this trade war over the last 2-3 weeks. It ratcheted up, obviously, last week when Carney walked away. Canada Land's covered it quite extensively. Canadian outlets have been tractor beamed into the full force of this issue's like irresistible narratives, like Lake Ontario, whatever the hell he's going to call it now. His AI memes of gun-toting Canadian geese, or Doug Ford's latest Captain Canada shtick to rescue his failing leadership in Ontario, or the daily hand-wringing about what exactly happened in the final hours of trade negotiations. What we want to talk about today goes a little bit beyond the back and forth, almost kind of soap opera coverage. But even before we get into that, Morgan, it's not surprising that the impasse and the friction with this trade war has led to all these editorials on both sides of the border about just how dumb the whole situation is. This is from the Globe and Mail opinion. Oh, the stupidity. From the Wall Street Journal, the dumbest trade war revisited. The Washington Post opinion, Trump-Canadian trade war, the art of a stupid deal. MS Now, tipping point. Conservatives pan Trump's dumb trade war as almost entire nation turns on 47. And at the same time, the constant news of the trade war from all angles in granular detail seems to miss a much bigger question. While American media has to cover this as a North-South bilateral issue between these two incredibly interconnected nations, are many people here in Canada, like me, craving a different narrative altogether? Are we ready for the rupture, hoping, maybe, that Mark Carney and the rest of our leaders are also ready to finally throw off the shackles and break free from an increasingly abusive relationship? Morgan, are Canadians finally tired, after roughly 40 years under free trade with the U.S., of feeling like the type of satellite nation critics warned of when the first deal was signed in 1988 under Prime Minister Brian Mulroney?
14: Once a country yields its energy.
15: We have not
14: done
15: it.
14: Once a country yields its agriculture.
15: Wrong
14: once
15: again.
14: Once a country opens itself up to a subsidy war with the United States
15: wrong
14: in terms of definition, then the political ability of this country to sustain the influence of the United States to remain as an independent nation, that
15: Mr.
14: is lost
15: Turner.
14: Forever,
15: Mr.
14: and
15: Turner.
14: That's the issue of this election.
15: Mr. Turner.
2: Do you think this could be the big beginning of the rupture?
3: It is a rupture between Canada and the Trump administration or regime, which is very different from saying Canada and the U.S. are going their separate ways forever, because they can't go their separate ways forever. And there can't be a full-fledged rupture, a cleavage between Canada and the U.S. any more than Mississauga can say we're going to cleave ourselves off from Toronto. Mississauga's a huge city, but it's also a suburb, and that is the reality. When Toronto sneezes, Mississauga gets a cold. And it's the same thing with Canada and the U.S., but that is different from saying that Mark Carney has to be friendly with Donald Trump. And it's worth repeating to your audience and to every audience, because if I ran a news outlet, I would cover Donald Trump this way, in the sense that this is a person that is a convicted criminal whose friend was the most notorious sex trafficker in recent history and has a long history on the campaign trail and as president of saying absolutely incoherent, ignorant things. If this person was the leader of Zimbabwe or Moldova or Indonesia, that's how we would cover him. This convicted criminal who cavorts with other criminals.
2: Serial sex abuser.
3: Yes, yeah, says X, Y, and Z about foreign policy, but this is not a serious person. We have to take him seriously because he's the head of state, but his policies are not serious policies. Now, this is how media should cover Donald Trump, but we cover Donald Trump as though he is a credible person, even though all of the other details of his history tell you this is not a person who is worthy of trust. It's not a person who deserves to be taken seriously when they discuss serious issues. And so it's one thing for Mark Carney to separate himself from Donald Trump. We will take the first step in neutralizing Donald Trump here in North America because midterm elections are coming. In theory, should lose a lot of his power in Congress because barring outright interference in the election, the Republicans are going to get drummed out of both houses of Congress. And that'll neutralize a lot of what Donald Trump wants to do. And then you fast forward 2 years after that, in theory, he can't run again. And even if he does run again, he himself might not be popular enough anymore to win another election. But that is very different from saying Canada and the U.S. are going to go their separate ways forever. I don't think that's possible.
2: Maureen, a lot of what I'm going to talk about is going to raise a lot of criticism. It's going to draw a lot of criticism from a lot of listeners, because my point is that let's forget about Trump. Is this an opportunity? And is Carney angling for the type of rupture that doesn't really have anything to do with Trump? That a guy like Carney, this former central banker, savvy guy, knows the direction of the global economy. Mm-hmm. He knows the direction of geopolitics. And so I know, to your point, Morgan, there's going to be a ton of small business owners in Canada whose livelihood is directly tied to trade, their exports to the United States, markets south of the border. There's folks who winter down in Florida and they love all their connections and relationships with the states. But is this possibly an opportunity to reassess and to take a look at what Carney said in Davos, not in the context of Donald Trump, but is Carney saying, yeah, you know what? We've got better opportunities. Even if we had Joe Biden in power, maybe it's been a bad deal ever since the first free trade agreement back in 1988 and through NAFTA and CUSMA. We want to realign. Maybe we got to break ourselves free from the U.S. if we want to look at energy markets in a different way. And we're going to get into culture later. That's kind of a hot take, Morgan, but your response to the possibility that this is more than just Trump, this rupture is something that's a bit more existential.
3: One, I can't read Mark Carney's mind. What you're asking me to do is speak for Mark Carney in a level of detail that I can't possibly know, because I don't know Mark Carney. I don't talk to him. And if I talked to him, he wouldn't talk to me about this stuff.
2: Hasn't he signaled some of this, though?
3: As you mentioned, he is a really smart businessman. And any smart businessman can tell you when you're investing, you have to diversify your portfolio. And so does it serve Canada's interests to have strong trade relationships with countries besides the United States? Of course it does. And United States can still be Canada's biggest trading partner, most important trading partner, but that doesn't seal off the possibility of having strong trade relationships elsewhere. It's sort of like saying because you're married, you can't have friends. And the reality is you need both. But this stuff is always about Trump. And the fact that it's contentious is about Trump. And the fact that Carney and his team felt they had to walk away from the negotiating table is about Trump. The fact that this became a fight in the first place is about Trump. So the way this is playing out, like, you can fantasize that maybe none of this has anything to do with Trump. But the reality is it has a lot to do with Trump. And so there's no fantasizing or hypothesizing your way out of that.
2: I don't know how much the U.S. appetite for isolationism rests solely with Trump or even within MAGA. I don't know. 20 years from now, is it still going to be a very different United States compared to, like, maybe the 90s? Do we have confidence that, you know, even if the U.S. does want to pursue bilateral trade and, like, broadly global trade, and it wants to go back to, like, real free market orientation?
3: But it doesn't want to go back to free market orientation. Otherwise, it wouldn't be putting tariffs on all these different countries.
2: Yeah, but I'm saying, is that beyond Trump? Is this like a Rust Belt, you know, middle class Americans who are driving this, who are saying, you guys hollowed out our country with 30, 40 years of offshoring, and it's not just Trump who wants to bring all those jobs back. So if the States keeps going in that direction and it's being pushed and it's partly motivated by the middle class, by average Americans, and even the Democrats are going to have to figure out how to really adjust their own policies to that. I agree with your point. I'm not saying we're going to go from like 80% of our exports going to the States to like 10%, but could we go down to 50%? Stats Canada, they already reported that March saw a record for the amount of foreign export that went outside of the U.S. So as of March, 30% of our foreign exports were going to countries other than the U.S., and the U.S. export portion of that was all the way down to 70%. It's usually closer to about 80%. What I'm getting at, too, is that why don't we, like, partner with China and Korea and Japan in terms of autos to bring more of them in? We've signed the deal now with China to start with 49,000 EVs. Who knows where that's going to go? And will that mean a renewed Canadian auto sector, you know, supporting the Chinese, you know, market? The criticism is that China doesn't want to have any of the really profitable part of that operation be based here. But what I'm saying is, why can't we break from the States on autos, on energy, on a lot of the other sectors that we've been stuck with them on since 1988? At this time, when we're asking these pretty deep philosophical questions about what the U.S. represents these days, you say it's all about Trump. When I'm down there, I've noticed a shift to the right. I've noted a shift to isolationism. I've noticed a shift to more xenophobia, anti-immigrant sentiment, like across the center left, the center of that country, it seems to have shifted. And that
3: now that's a completely different discussion, Sam. The overall sort of wisdom and logic behind diversifying your set of trade partners. And so with somebody other than Trump, you might have Canada making a slow drift towards that as opposed to a rupture. But again, Trump is what we have. Trump is what we got to deal with. Trump is what American voters have to deal with. Because a lot of these white working class voters that vote for Trump, and a lot of the Latinos that vote for Trump, you can sell them on xenophobia, racism, the idea that if you let me do ABC, then all these old time jobs are coming back. So Donald Trump got people to vote for him in large part on the idea that gas prices and grocery prices were going to go down without him ever explaining how he was going to do this. And so there's the theoretical, but the reality is Donald Trump, his policies and the latent xenophobia and racism that he tapped into to get all these white people to vote for him, our reality is they have been there before Trump. They will be there after Trump. But the other reality is not because he taps into and promotes xenophobia, but because he is making life much more expensive for most Americans. His popularity and his approval ratings are at historic lows.
2: What strikes me as well is that with the trade war and this back and forth coverage, the minutiae, the kind of Ottawa, Washington, back and forth tit for tat spat coverage, it's not what people are saying around the world. They're looking at that maybe Canada is actually beginning this rupture. Here's some headlines from around the world about what Carney did last week, from the EU, from Euronews.com. Canada walked away from Trump. Could the EU ever do the same? Here's another headline. In Korea, Dong-ae Ilbo, Korea's newspaper of record, it writes, Canada trade war holds lessons for Korea. Here's something from India, an editorial in the Telangana Today. I'll read a little bit from it. Canadian Prime Minister Mark Carney's stand could become a test for middle powers and offers lessons for India on trade diversification, resilience, and strategic autonomy. From the New York Times, I think it was just either over the weekend or right before the weekend, Modi is hedging against Trump one deal at a time. And that's Indian Prime Minister Narendra Modi. And it says, in a year of globe-trotting, the Indian Prime Minister has secured deals around the world as the United States becomes less dependable. It talks basically about Modi signing all these deals all over the world and referring to what Carney is trying to do. And even from the only other superpower in the world, China. Here's what I thought was a somewhat remarkable piece in the state-backed newspaper, The Global Times, last week, titled, Canada Launches Chinese-Styled Counterattack. And from that article in the Chinese Global Times, this was a pretty bold statement, quote, responding firmly and proportionally, defending sovereignty without compromise and resorting to rules and legitimate countermeasures. As one of America's former closest allies, Canada's move reflects an increasingly clear consensus. No country has the privilege to monopolize the rules or dictate the fate of others. A little bit hypocritical coming from China. But again, it just shows while our coverage has been so focused on this back and forth with the existing trade deal that we seem, like I said, a little bit almost hypnotically tied into, as if we couldn't break away from it, as if the rupture hasn't already begun. The rest of the world is reporting on Carney's move as if, though, this is the beginning of the rupture. And here's just, I think, this week from Michael Ignatieff. It was republished from his Substack in The Walrus, and it was a piece, here's the title, Canada's Trade War is a Fight for the Free World. And here's the subhead. Mark Carney is showing other countries how to stand up to Trump. What I want to remind people of is this is what Carney was getting at. Remember, at Davos, this was the end of his speech.
15: The powerful have their power. But we have something too. The capacity to stop pretending, to name reality, to build our strength at home, and to act together. That is Canada's path. We choose it openly and confidently, and it is a path wide open to any country willing to take it with us. Thank you very much.
2: Okay, granted, we've got the supply chains, we're interconnected, we've got the geography, we can literally just walk across, we've got all the relationships, you're a perfect example, you're literally a product of both, you have family that straddle both cultures, they straddle both histories, so I get it, your views on a lot of this are deeply founded. And like the idea of that kind, the kind of a existential, cultural, economic, political break that I'm talking about, it's a blunt, difficult thing to accept. We've been molded into this relationship for so long.
3: Yeah, but and that's why I'm saying the sort of North Korea-South Korea cleavage that you're fantasizing about is never going to happen. You know what? Unless Donald Trump finds a way to finagle a third term, then it might happen. But again, the relationships run too deep. And again, Donald Trump has managed to win some elections. I don't know that his policies, now that folks are living with them, are that popular. So what he has is he has his MAGA branding. He has still the mainstream media.
16: In Springfield, they're eating the dogs, the people that came in. They're eating the cats. They're eating the pets.
3: Then 48 hours later, all these big national news outlets from the U.S., you better believe they're going to be in a town where there's a lot of Haitians. Hey, Mr. Dervalus, are you eating dogs and cats? Because Donald Trump says you are.
17: Haitian immigrants as eating pets or dogs. So we do not have that in our culture.
18: A Haitian community activist in Springfield speaking out against those false claims about people in his community eating pets and wildlife.
3: And we give credence to everything he says, us in this business. But again, the people that live at the business end of his policies, unless they are all in on MAGA cult messaging, is difficult to explain away how fast your bills are rising and how fast your income is shrinking.
2: Morgan, we're going to end on this note. Regarding a cultural rupture, the conversations that were apparently being had, and there's some debate as to like what exactly was said, but if U.S. negotiators like really did have a problem with some CanCon rules around streaming sites and some French language rules around streaming sites, it made me think from a cultural level, I'm tired. I'll just speak for myself. I'm tired of like watching American movies, of being influenced by American culture. CBS, ABC, and NBC flowed into our households, and all of a sudden we're being informed and entertained by these three giant U.S. networks. And ever since, it was just this growing U.S. cultural influence, and I would even say like domination. And we've done pretty well in music because of CanCon rules, but like our film industry has never been able to figure things out. Other cultural industries. But now, thanks to technology, my kids, they're way more into K-pop, their generation, Japanese fashion. They're traveling all over the world. They don't really want to go to California, Florida. They want to go to Asia. They want to go to Africa. They want to go to Europe. Again, it's a weird kind of tie-in. But since the Americans brought it up, like my take was, yeah, you know what? I don't really care about Netflix being forced one way or another to do stuff because you know what? Make it a total open market, free market game. That's what the Americans were saying. I'd rather watch Korean content and Japanese movies and movies from India and all over Europe and Africa and you name it. And let the startup companies and the entrepreneurs really get content from around the world out there for anyone. And let's see if the United States survives culturally, or will they be culturally washed?
3: Well, one thing, as a sports fan, I know that in a lot of ways, it can be expensive because often these games are behind multiple paywalls, like the Premiership. I got to subscribe to DAZN to get the Premiership and then pay another subscription fee to get the Premiership live, like a wide selection of games like I would for the NFL. But the point is, yeah, for like sports fans, if your main interest is in these leagues that take place elsewhere, overseas, or if you're just curious about them, there are ways to access soccer from England, rugby from Australia in ways that you couldn't before. And so now if you don't want to spend all day every Saturday and Sunday flipping between football games that come from the US, there's ways for you to get around that. And this is what the NFL is going to run into, right? Is that they have saturated the US market with so much football. There really are no more new fans for them to find in the US. Every American that wants to know about the NFL already knows about the NFL. So they have games in Canada, games in England, games in Australia. But what has never been proven, and what they are going to find out the hard way, either to their delight or to their detriment, is that we don't know what the real appetite for all day, every day, week in, week out NFL football is outside of North America.
2: And if the US wants to brainwash, like gladiator style, like their entire population with NFL football, we don't have to participate. Morgan, on this show, we like to duly note stories. They're maybe not getting as much attention as they deserve. Do you have a story you'd like to duly note today?
3: Yeah, I'll duly note a story that's getting a lot of attention, but the flip side of it is there's a young man named Daquan Wright who played last season. He's a tight end, played last season at the University of Mississippi, had a pro tryout, I want to say with the Cleveland Browns, got cut. And now he's back in college. He followed his old college coach, Lane Kiffin, to Louisiana State University. American football folks are losing their mind over this. They cannot fathom the idea of someone who had a cup of coffee in the NFL returning to college to finish out his eligibility. And on the surface, it does seem a little sneaky to take someone who technically was a professional and put that person back into college. But I want everyone to duly note that U Sports football, Canadian University football, and the CFL have worked that way for a long time. And both of these leagues are still going strong. If you still have eligibility left, you are not good enough for the CFL or NFL at a given point in your career. It makes perfect sense to go back to school like you would in any other career pursuit. Improve, go try your luck again the next year. So Daquan Wright, everyone else is mad at you. I'm not mad at you.
2: Duly noted. Morgan, I have a story I'd like to duly note, and it's received a fair bit of attention, but I just want to make sure that listeners have some context around the CBC fiasco, in my opinion, this boondoggle where a memo was leaked to Warren Kinsella. For those of you who don't know, Kinsella's this lawyer, rabble-rouser, likes to stir the pot about everything. And in a column that he wrote in the Toronto Sun, he detailed what was in this leaked memo, or this memo that was somehow emailed to him. And it was basically from someone in management at the CBC telling CBC journalists to remember that as we get closer to September 11th, and there might be stories about the 9/11 attacks, to not refer to them as, quote, terrorist attacks. And it sparked a lot of controversy. The Republican National Committee, the RNC, it revoked the CBC's press passes. A whole bunch of right-leaning politicians in the States jumped all over in the context of the trade war.
19: The Canadian Broadcasting Corporation now reversing course after a massive outrage erupted across the U.S. because of a leaked memo ahead of the 25th anniversary of the 9/11 terror attacks.
20: It has caused all sorts of shockwaves in America. FBI Director Kash Patel posted this. He said any agency in Canada that doesn't publicly reject this bastardization of history and an insult to the souls lost during our largest terror attack in U.S. history, we no longer have friends in the FBI.
2: And a lot of Canadians responded, Canadian politicians, just average readers, people on social media, members of the public.
21: Canada's getting humiliated because of CBC.
22: To my American friends, I apologize immensely. This is just embarrassing on so many levels.
2: Saying, God, this is just an example of why there's such a problem with the CBC. that something that most Canadians see as, you know, common sense, and the CBC's justifications are a bit strange, saying, oh, the policies have been in place for a long time, and unless it's attributed, we don't do it in certain contexts and this and that. But it comes down to the fact that the 9/11 attacks were terrorist attacks. And if the CBC doesn't figure this out and doesn't understand why Canadians would be upset, and it would lose even more trust with those Canadians for the CBC, it's got a lot of figuring out to do. It's since walked things back after initially sticking to its position. The backlash kind of forced them into rethinking. I wish they would have done it on their own using common sense. But there you have it.
3: Duly noted.
2: That's our show for today. Thanks for joining me. You can email me about it at san.graywall@thepointer.com. That's san with an N, .graywall@thepointer.com. I read everything you send. Morgan, where can listeners find you?
3: Let's see. I write features for CBC Sports. 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On all the socials, I'm at Morgan P. Campbell. And my book, the award-winning memoir, My Fighting Family, Borders and Bloodlines and the Battles That Made Us, you can get it at all your favorite booksellers. You can also buy signed copies from my website.
2: This episode is produced by James Nicholson. The associate producer is Callan Lyons, who also did the fact-checking. Mixing and mastering by Caleb Thompson. Our senior production supervisor is Tristan Capicchioni. 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
2: Hey, it's Noor Azrieh. Today, we're talking politics. This week, what actually comes after a blown-up trade deal? Walking away from a deal with Trump's America makes for a pretty good speech.
3: Super hot fire. I spit that.
4: Early last year in this room, I observed that the decades-long process of steadily increasing integration between our economies was over. Our government understood before many that America would put a series of tariffs on its closest allies and use economic integration as a weapon. We recognize that sometimes its signature was written,
3: I'm about to end this man's whole career,
4: in pencil.
2: Walking away from a deal with Trump's America is also gonna hurt. And right now, Canadians seem pretty comfortable with that trade-off. Around 76% of Canadians say Carney made the right decision walking away from that deal. But approvals, unfortunately for him, don't pay the bills. So yeah, nice speech, but now what? This episode, I'm talking to Matina Stevis-Gridnev. She's the New York Times Canada Bureau Chief and has been reporting on these negotiations basically minute by minute. Matina, alongside her colleagues, published one of the most detailed accounts of the 72 hours that sent the trade talks off the rails. And I want to talk to her about what comes after a blown-up trade deal. What's the play now? And how much leverage does Canada actually have? Let's get into it. Matina from the New York Times, thank you for coming on the show.
5: So good to be here, Noor. Great to be back.
2: Matina, on my way into work this morning, I decided that I was going to memorize our trade war anthem. I don't know if you've heard it or seen it.
5: Oh, of course. How could I possibly miss it? My daughter, who is five, is going around singing, "We're going to trade war."
2: It's so good.
5: It is so bad. It's so good. Yes. I think some guy in Germany who did it, actually. It's not a Canadian. I think it's really hard to look for levity in these moments. And I think that it's really important to do so. And I feel like Canadians are quite good at that. I think it's a little bit of the kind of the British strand in the social fabric, where there's self-deprecation and a little bit of humor and a gravitation toward that, which I think is very, very useful.
2: Speaking of levity and trying to make light of a strange, bizarre situation, I think it was last week when Mark Carney responded to Donald Trump's renaming of Lake Ontario to Lake America. I've been asking myself, how much of this do we take seriously? How much of this is memeing back and forth, and how much of this do you kind of take seriously?
5: Well, I mean, look, I think for better or for worse, we are living through a deeply stupid time. And so when the memes are part of the reality, you know, you do have to take a minute to look at it. I think it says more about where Trump's head is. Like, he's just kind of oscillating between renaming bodies of water, or hydronyms, as Prime Minister Carney reminded us, is the proper nomenclature for that. And we can think what we want about all that. I think Canadians and the rest of the world are kind of trolling him and shrugging and lolling, and that's fine. But, you know, he also commands the fiercest army in the world and can yield tremendous economic power. And so, you know, where do the lulls end and the serious stuff begins? That is what we are trying to find out actually right now.
2: Does it tell you anything about the state or the positioning of the United States right now that they're engaging in this kind of meme war over the lake?
5: Yes. theater has always been part of the projection of power. And so this is Trump's version of theater. The memes and the trolling are funny, and they say something about how this president likes to use power and how he likes to use theater. But also, they are part of the picture, right? They are part of how he is and who he is. And maybe they're warning shots that something worse is coming after.
2: Beyond engaging in the kind of Donald Trump meme war, I've spent a lot of time thinking about whether Mark Carney was right to walk away from the deal. And I'm sure many Canadians are thinking that through as well. But I'm kind of more interested in what happens after you walk away from a blown up trade deal. Canada has obviously made a pretty big bet here walking away. From what you know about Carney, what is the strategy now?
5: Before I tell you what I think, I want to put out some building blocks for helping people think this through. Number one, walking away from a negotiation is part of the negotiation. It is the most used thing people do in negotiations is blowing them up and walking away from them. And it's actually something Canada's done before. Isn't that what Trudeau and Chrystia Freeland did? This is not the end of the game. It's part of the game. Number two, the question becomes, how do you get back to the negotiating table? It is possible that the prime minister has made a calculation that he's going to wait for 2.5 years. I am not so sure. And I don't think that the costs of having these trade fundamentals in the relationship between Canada and the United States till the next election in the U.S. are going to stack up favorably for Canada.
2: Okay.
5: And so I think that Carney, too, knows that at some point they're going to have to talk again. And I think then the third building block is, what are the conditions necessary for that to happen? You know, we did see a glimmer of a de-escalation.
2: Correct.
5: And they will always come from the technical people, right? The politicians currently in this moment are dug into what they've chosen to do. So Trump's calling Lake Ontario Lake America. Carney's whipping people up and saying, I did the right thing. And they're going to have to inhabit that space for a bit.
2: Okay.
5: But Greer went on CBC with Rosie Barton and said, as we had reported, the New York Times reported on Tuesday, that the question of discoverability of Canadian content, which is code for quote-unquote French language, is not a red line.
6: Our view is there is no way, you know, we would let a good deal go by for something like this. So this is not something where we push hard or condition or redline.
5: We wrote about this. We knew it from both sides of the negotiation and our sources. And he said it on the record to Rosie. And so I think then Dominic Leblanc took his cue and was like, well, it's so nice to hear that the U.S. is prepared to step back on this because it was a red line for us. See, like a little mini de-escalation.
2: Yeah.
5: And then, okay, of course, like Trump, who's kind of got other things on his mind, is like, oh, I'm going to rename the lake. And, you know, the tension remains on the political level. And Lutnick kind of weighed in and was also escalatory.
7: If you think I ever said the words French, do I care about how the Quebecois speak? I mean, what could matter less to America? We don't care. So the fact is, we never brought those words up. This is manufactured, and that's why the president put out a truth saying it was a complete lie.
5: But I do think that there will be a de-escalation. And I think what's useful for us to reflect on is, what do we think that looks like that would enable Carney to go back to the negotiating table? What are the features of that space?
2: It confuses me, though, that idea of like, we're going back to the negotiating table, or there's glimmers of hope for returning to the negotiating table. Because when I listened to Carney's speech, he made it kind of clear that this White House is really not to be trusted. There was no indication that they were going to actually like keep their word. What's the move here? Do we want a deal? Or is this all just kind of posturing?
5: Fundamentally, it is partly posturing, because this is also politics, and politics is also posturing. And I think that the PM made the decision that not enough upside was there for Canada to take the pain that came with the deal and the uncertainty. And actually, you touch on something interesting, and it's the Carney line, the U.S. signature is in pencil. I think people forget that properly negotiated trade agreements have dispute resolution mechanisms, which is why the USMCA is still in great part in place. This idea that the US can just walk away from anything it signs because it's written in pencil, that's not how trade deals work. There are elements that are dynamic, right? I think the question is, how can you save face by walking away from the things that you've previously said? And that applies to both sides. That applies to the US and it applies to Canada. But I'm not suggesting they're going to go back to negotiating soon, but they're going to have to find an off-ramp and they're going to go back to negotiating. I do think that will happen during the Trump presidency. And I know it's confusing. I hear you. It is confusing. And this is going to be Carney's challenge, you know? I'm currently thinking about an analysis piece that says, you know, when Carney went and spoke on Saturday, just a few hours after everything had fallen apart, and addressed the nation, he basically invited 40 million Canadians into the room.
8: Yep.
5: And told them, this is why I walked away. And they were like, we're with you. Good on you. We agree. That has been a really important feature of the past few days since everyone's digesting what happened. Those 40 million people, or let's say 30 who've supported him, they're going to be the biggest obstacle to him going back to the table. And he's going to have to do really hard work to bring people with him if he wants to go back. However, I do think that the math of that will change down the line when the pain starts filtering through.
8: He alluded to that at some point in his speech, saying that the retaliatory tariffs, they're going to hurt, and they're going to hurt Americans in specific sectors, but they're going to hurt Canadians as well.
5: Yes, and he said, we'll do whatever it takes, but he didn't say, we'll do whatever it takes for however long it takes, right?
8: Yeah.
5: Doing whatever it takes is money, dollar signs, right? So the government is announcing support measures. There may be need for bailouts. There's employment insurance measures. The country's budget has greatly benefited from the oil crisis. I know that, you know, we don't talk about that, but basically there's been a massive windfall on the oil price. And so they've got a little bit of space, and you'll hear Champagne talk about that. There's a little bit of space to do that for a little bit of time. And so there's nothing like being suddenly unemployed that will eat away at that support that Carney is enjoying right now. Listen, I want to be very careful here. I don't think the feeling of patriotism that people are experiencing in this moment is fickle.
8: Mm.
5: I think it's permanent, and I think it will be dynamic into the future. I think it will help shape how people feel about this country and what this country is about. But I also think that, you know, the outer limits of patriotism is when it becomes self-injurious, right? And self-harming in the long run. I feel like that will materialize. Maybe not immediately, but eventually.
8: How much leverage does Canada have? Because in the lead up to the kind of trade blow up, I heard Manitoba Premier Wab Kanu say something that caught my attention.
9: I think we should fight. I think we've got the upper hand. They're back on their heels right now. They're coming to us for a deal. And so I think we should fight.
8: Is that true? Do we have the upper hand here?
5: As an aside, I think Wab Kanu has been really interesting in this crisis. It's been fascinating to hear him talk about it, including in the middle of the negotiations after the first minister's meeting. Look, I do feel the government has taken out countermeasures with some political calculus in mind. You know, the counter tariffs that Canada is imposing after Labor Day on September 8th. I don't think we should overestimate how the transmission mechanisms of pressure within the United States are working.
8: What does that mean?
5: Sorry. Yes, okay. I heard that. I heard that more. I think that it is wrong to assume that because Republicans in a state or leaders of a certain industry that are hurting because of Canada's counter tariffs have access to levers of power in the White House, or that Trump cares that they're hurting.
8: Mm.
5: I think what we have seen is that this White House and this administration have held out on giving people relief, even when they're their own voters. And we've seen that in terms of tariffs. Eventually, there have been some measures. I'm thinking here farmers or tariffs on beef, which were reduced just recently to help consumers. But it doesn't feel to me like number one priority of this White House is that the American population is not economically harmed. And so I don't know if the politically astute implementation of counter tariffs from Canada on specific US geographies and industries will lead to the White House reconsidering its position. It could lead to pressures, but we shouldn't bank on that. So to come back to your question about do we have the upper hand, I think that would be an overstatement of Canada's negotiating power. But I would say Canada has a hand to play, right? And it has a hand.
8: Is it
5: the upper hand? I don't know. And particularly as the Prime Minister has made it quite clear that he doesn't intend to intervene in the export of energy products to the U.S., which would be the most painful thing to do.
8: Even though the U.S. midterms are coming up, like that isn't a pressure valve that is a consideration, you think, for the Carney government?
5: Oh, it definitely is. I think they're thinking about that.
8: Yeah.
5: I just don't think we fully understand the politics of the U.S. right now. And I think this is very classic Carneyism and a favorite phrase of my therapist, like you can only control what you can control. And so he's trying to control some inputs into that political process in the U.S. that he feels he can, namely focusing the pain of those counter tariffs in politically sensitive areas in the U.S. and swing states and so on.
8: Mm-hmm.
5: But let's take a really great example of how that doesn't necessarily work all the time is in the first draft of countermeasures that the Canadian government announced against the U.S., there was an inclusion for fish and other seafood, which mostly comes from Maine. And everyone was like, well, Maine and the Republican Senator Susan Collins is very weak and she spoke against the U.S. tariffs on Canada. And this is Carney's play. Here's a great, perfect example of how he's politically calculating. And then Canada took those back.
8: Yeah, they buckled.
5: Why? Because the Canadian seafood industry was like, no, please don't do that. Why? Because that industry is so deeply integrated. There's actually also Canadian fish and seafood going back and forth from that border. Like, are you ending up sort of tariffing Canadian goods that are going in and out of the U.S.? It sounds so appealing, right? Like, we've chosen these sensitive, specific areas to pressure the political realities in the United States in such a targeted manner. But it's not simple. It's not easy. And we don't even know if it's going to work.
8: Well, that's my big question here. Will the retaliatory tariffs hurt the U.S. enough for Carney to justify the pain that's also being felt here? Or is this a bit more of a show of force than it is something that will actually force the United States to pay attention?
5: It doesn't need to be either of these things, right? Counter tariffs will bring in revenues for Canada. So at just like a super basic level, it's money. Carney has chosen a path and he's doubling down on it. The path is for Canada to be the only country other than China to take out retaliatory tariffs against the United States. Number two. So hot cash, standing firm on the chosen policy. And yes, it's a psychological play because everything is psychology with Trump. Carney has long made the assessment that he's going to be the guy who stands up to Trump and that he hopes in the right moment in the room, Trump will see that as appealing. Trump loves strong men. He's like fawning all over Mamdani. Like, it doesn't even matter. Yeah. It doesn't even matter like who you are. Mamdani's like a socialist. He just has such regard for that. And I think, I don't know, you know, he says, oh, their leadership's nasty. Is that a compliment in Trump's world? Maybe. You know what I'm trying to say?
8: Yeah.
5: From a practical perspective, getting some cash into the coffers for Canada. From a stance, negotiating position perspective, we're going to be the only country other than China to take out counter tariffs. And from a psyops, like psychological perspective, standing up to Trump and being the strong guy, I think Carney achieves some things that are consistent with his strategy, right? He's never pretended his strategy is something else. This has always been the play.
8: You know, you've talked a lot about your reporting and the work that you've done over the past few days, the past week in the trade war blow up. You also made a comment in the midst of this deal that there is a tremendous amount of information pollution in the U.S.-Canada trade space right now. You know, we're a full week out at this point. Now that the dust is, I mean, is it settled? No, but it's settling-ish.
5: Yeah.
8: What have you seen that's been wrong that you want to correct, that you think people are misunderstanding?
5: I think there was a lot of stuff online. There was even like an AI summary screenshot that was being shared as gospel. There was an overwhelming focus on Howard Lutnick, the world's most obvious villain in the U.S.-Canada relationship. And I think that missed a lot of nuance. I think these are the realities of trying to get information out of a closed-door technical negotiation where, by the way, I don't know that people are aware of this, a confidentiality agreement has been signed. Parties are under an NDA effectively to not leak. And the leaking comes from lobbyists in industry who want to exert pressure through the press. And so there's just a lot of chaos. And you know, Pierre Poilievre did ask for the documents to be released. I don't know that that's possible, but that request, I think, is something a lot of people will sympathize with and be like, we want to know more. We need information to understand how our government has handled this.
8: Mm-hmm.
5: We heard from the prime minister in some detail. He was open to questions. Then Greer went on the CBC and he said his piece. Then Lutnick went on air and said his piece. Oh, I was texting with Carney. You know, everyone's riffing. And it is completely normal and natural for people to want to grab onto verified facts. And it's also very human for people to try and wade through this information chaos and be like, oh, this makes sense. So it must be true. Lutnick is like hates Canada. It's a really difficult position to put the public in. It's a position that this government and the US administration have put people in on both sides of the border, right? We need to focus more on the government's and the leader's responsibility in the dissemination of accurate and impartial information. And this is where we come in. You know, we made a decision. Oh my God, Noor, the emails I got. Why are your editors not letting you write about how Howard Lutnick and Peter Navarro derailed the trade deal? That's like, because
8: why, Matina?
5: What happened? I'm trying to work out what happened. So I think there's been a huge effort from professional journalists to get to the bottom of things. But the conditions were not great for people trying to do our job, Noor, because of discipline, because of the confidentiality agreement, because of the very high stakes. Information was very difficult to access and verifiable information was hard to access. I do believe that Anna and I just really made a huge effort to get a verified account out on Tuesday. And I will say this, after 15 interviews from US officials, Canadian officials, and senior industry leaders, Anna and I put the accounts that we got next to each other from the US and from the Canadian side. We had the privilege to be able to go back and forth between sources and be like, well, they said this and you said this. And honestly, Noor, not a ton of light between the two accounts of what went down. I personally don't see any major discrepancies

0: feels like sitting from right here, it feels kind of weird and surreal. I saw that a former, I think, disgruntled Trump comms director basically said that like Carney now leads the West.
1: Oh, the mooch, Gary Mucci. Yeah.
0: It's always strange to hear how other people talk about our prime minister, but how do you kind of interpret the U.S. reaction and the international reaction, not only to the trade blow up, but to Carney and how he's been handling this?
1: Mark Carney, the man, has certain attributes. This isn't an expression of admiration. He's a good speaker. He has a CV that is convincing to a certain degree that he knows what he's doing. He is a very good writer of speeches and delivers them well. What's at the other side of that equation, though, that you're describing is a world desperate for something to hang on to, for a narrative that is an alternative to what is happening right now, that explains our current reality and then proposes something different. The world is desperate for courage. The world is desperate for this void that is a counterbalance to what's coming out of the U.S. to be filled. And like, Carney's doing it. Like, is it good for Canada? I don't know. But it's definitely good for Carney, Brand Carney, I think. And this is what you're describing. They've invited him to the European Parliament to give a speech in mid-September. As the former Brussels bureau chief of the New York Times, I can tell you that that is a very important forum. They've invited him there. Why have they invited him there, Noor? Is it because of the love fest between Canada and the EU? Maybe, but also because they're really weak and they're really mediocre. And they're inviting the only person speaking out to hold him up and bask in his warm glory. Glory and virtue signal. Like, does that help Canada? Maybe. I think Carney has consistently pursued a closer relationship with the EU on things that are not virtue signaling, such as defense, procurement, and so on. And so those are real things and could yield positive real-world outcomes for Canadians. But he's going there because they don't have a Carney. So they're borrowing yours.
0: Do you think Carney's plan is working?
1: Yeah. I mean, look, there's data points pointing to some success, right? We got the growth reading for the second quarter of the year, 3.3% growth, the fastest rate of acceleration in the Canadian economy since early 2023. And so there's a job creation rate, which is very robust. Inflation could be lower, but is relatively still managed. The economy is certainly not collapsing. That's not to say people aren't feeling pain. And actually, one of the features of this economic phase for Canada and other countries that are in the crosshairs of the United States is that there are pockets of pain that are very deep. Go tell someone in Windsor and Sault Ste. Marie that they're not hurting, or in Oshawa. They're hurting. Like, that's real. But there's a sort of kind of effort to contain that pain, right? And Carney's huge outreach to the rest of the world, there are some indications that something's coming through. For example, the natural gas export deal with Germany, the signing of all these MOUs and so on. Now, when the money starts flowing into Canada, that's when things will materially change. And I think a big test for the prime minister will be the degree to which his big, big investment conference that he's holding here in Toronto in mid-September, where everyone who knows or has ever spoken with Mark Carney over the last 30 years is coming, representing trillions of dollars of investment power. Not for nothing. It's a big deal that they're coming here. But the real test is whether they're going to sign on the dotted line. Are we going to see investment agreements? What will the terms of those agreements be? I think in this moment of economic patriotism, people, Canadians, are also going to scrutinize the degree to which foreign capital is coming into Canada. What does it mean for a Gulf sovereign wealth fund owning an airport in Canada? What does that look like? Are we okay with that? So there's a lot of threading of the needle to be done. And so verdict's out. But he's got a plan. And so we're going to be able to actually judge him against that plan. And I think that's the other Carneyism that's quite interesting. So much of modern day leadership in the developed world is kind of muddling through developments and sort of being like, I'm going to do this or I'm going to do that. But after events have happened, I feel like Carney has told people what he's going to do. And he's trying to do it. And if it works, it's going to be good for him. And if it doesn't work, it's going to be bad for him. But either way, we will kind of know what's what.
0: Matina, thanks so much for making the time.
1: It's a pleasure. Thanks for having me, Noor.
0: That's been This Week in Canadian Politics. This episode was written, produced, and fact-checked by our senior producer, Aviva Lessard, Sam Connert, and me. Our reporter in Ottawa is Sam Connert. 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Tristan Capicchione is

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Apparently, these grocery stores have been giving us the scripts. Well, they tell us that they're going broke

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0: welcome once again to the Wild and Crazy Radio Game, Canada's favorite game show. 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
7: Enough! The stage is set. The curtain rises. We are ready to begin.

Good morning, Vacuum Land. It's Carrie here, broadcasting live from the private yacht marina of the unrivaled Irving Hotel in another dramatic symphony of the air. The Port of Vancouver Authority's valuable hand-carved, oil-painted, valuable floating radio show. And we have the usual vast, uninterrupted, dramatic arc of music again today. And we're going to start out with a couple of remarkable performances by the great Norwegian soprano Kirsten Flagstad, who flourished in the first half of the 20th century, and his recordings of two pieces, one by Wagner, his Wesendonck-Lieder, and one by Mahler, his Kindertotenlieder, both cycles of songs. The Wagner Wesendonck-Lieder are drawn from poems by Mathilda von Wesendonck, and their fantasies expressing Wagner's perhaps more than platonic love for Mathilda Wesendonck, who was married. But they're richly sensuous, and parts of them are sort of studies for Tristan and Isolde. So maybe there's something to this. And then the Mahler songs on the death of children. This extraordinary set of songs, deeply moving and inspired largely by Mahler's experience of the deaths of his brothers and sisters when he was young. So we're going to hear the Kirsten Flagstad singing these, and tremendously powerful and moving performances. The Wagner with Hans Knappertsbusch conducting, and the Mahler with Adrian Bolt conducting, both with the Vienna Philharmonic Orchestra, Kirsten Flagstad singing. Then we'll turn to some music by the Australian Ross Edwards, a little piece for string orchestra called Veni Creator Spiritus. It's based on the ancient Gregorian chant, Come Creator Spirit, and a rich fantasy around that tune and different aspects of it, and the inwards and outwards aspects of Ross Edwards' own personality as he was seeing it and trying to put it back together again, as it were, in this music. The Tasmanian Symphony Orchestra, conducted by Richard Mills, music by Ross Edwards. And then a complete concert of the BBC Symphony Orchestra in Moscow in 1967, directed by John Barbaroli. Tremendously powerful and exciting performances. And started out with the Soviet and British anthems, as one does in such diplomatic things. Then the Haydn 83rd Symphony in a really lively performance, the Elgar Cello Concerto, in an immensely powerful performance with Jacqueline Dupre playing the solo. The Sibelius Second Symphony, massive and expansive performance. And then, by way of an encore, the last fugue of the Young Person's Guide to the Orchestra by Benjamin Britten. Absolutely wild performance of it. So, to recap, Kirsten Flagstad singing Wagner and Mahler, Ross Edwards, and then that complete concert with Barbaroli conducting the BBC Symphony in Moscow. So, let's begin this adventure now.

Wow, that was absolutely mad, completely wild. We just heard, by way of encore, to a complete concert of the BBC Symphony with John Barbarolli playing in Moscow in 1967. The encore was the Britten Young Person's Guide to the Orchestra, the Final Fugue. The rest of the concert consisted of the Haydn 83rd Symphony, the Chicken Symphony, the Elgar Cello Concerto with Jacqueline Dupré. What an incredible performance. And the Sibelius Second Symphony. Before that, Ross Edwards.

As Veni Creator Spiritus for String Orchestra with the Tasmanian Symphony Orchestra, conducted by Richard Mills. And we started out the morning with two song cycles sung by Kirsten Flagstad, the Wagner Wesendonklieder, and the Mahler Kindertotenlieder. Hans Knappert's Busch conducted the Wagner, Adrian Bolt conducted the Mahler, both with the Vienna Philharmonic Orchestra. And that finishes off another Beethoven 9 show. Thank you, Vacuumland, for listening so patiently. And until next week, be useful and lovely to yourselves and everyone, okay?

0: This is all to do with hedge funds. The hedge fund people targeted Volkswagen, thinking stupidly the share price was going down, but Porsche had secretly bought in, unknown to everybody else. You can do this under German rules, Vince. It's quite interesting, this bit. But anyway, so the share price, it's brilliant, this, a Volkswagen, then rocketed. All the hedge fund people lost all their money.
1: Oh, it's tragic, isn't it, really?

0: So, is this any good?
1: Oh. Ew.
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3: 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I'm Doug Lang. This is Riverside Drive.

Well, hello, everybody, and welcome to another edition of Riverside Drive, coming to you from the Whack-A-Mole Bar and Grill in the beautiful Whack-A-Mole Valley, just south of Moose Jaw, just down the hill from where Riverside Drive used to be, the street I grew up on. We open today with Jubilee Young from his brand new Wild Birds Warble album, a Mickey Newberry song, Why You Been Gone So Long. So happy for Jubal to put out an album again. He's been about 9 or 10 years without one. Yeah, well, we got a whole crew in here today. It's looking good, I have to say. We have Rex behind the bar. Hello, sir. I love that midnight blue shirt you got on with the little stars on it. Nicely done. We have Allison Bree serving your tables. We have Jane. Now, she's come inside. She's in the green room setting up her hair salon because it's kind of windy today out on the patio, and I think the cover she has out there would probably blow over. It's pretty windy out there. It's actually not raining for the first time in a couple days, which is good, but it's cloudy and not too pleasant, and that wind is whipping things around, so be careful, those of you who are sitting out there. All right, in the kitchen today. They were here once before, a long, long time ago, but they're still in business. We have Ming and May from the Silver Dragon. That's out on West 4th Avenue near Cotto Street. Yeah, Chinese food for you. They do a spectacular job, so I'm sure you're going to enjoy that. Right here, another brand new thing from Gringo Pistoleros. Now, they're out of Austin, Texas. They survived the pandemic. Actually, they didn't, but the band broke up and reunited as Gringo Pistoleros. I think that's named after a Michael Martin Murphy song. But here they are with a great Tom T. Hall tune called That's How I Got to Memphis, right here on Riverside Drive.

Well, I just got back from a little trip to the kitchen. Boy, they got some good stuff going on in there. I'll tell you about that in a minute. We heard Gringo Pistoleros with That's How I Got to Memphis, the Tom T. Hall song. We had Corb Lund with an Ian Tyson song called Montana Waltz. And Del Barber, I Told You So. Oh, yeah, I Told You So. That's from his latest Almanac album. You're listening to Riverside Drive on CFRO 100.5, CFRO's Country Music Show. I'm Doug Lang. It's good to be with you today. Oh, boy, it's windy outside. We got the wind howling out there. A couple people have come in from the patio into the confines of the Whack-A-Mole Bar and Grill here. Yeah, well, I got a nice set coming up. Let me tell you a bit about the food. Now, this is a kind of a traditional but innovative restaurant, this Silver Dragon. They got some good things. They got the sweet and sour chicken, the spring rolls, they got a thing called the scallion pancake, Chinese prawns with noodles, Chinese pepper lamb with stir fries, lemon chicken. Oh, they got the hot pot soup. What else? Fried cauliflower. Now, you want to try that. They got the crab rangoon, the chili chicken. They got the chow mein. They got everything going on in there. You might want to get yourself a menu. They got all these pretty pictures of the different dishes. And I tell you, you're going to be scratching your head trying to choose between all these beauties. Ming and May from the Silver Dragon, 4th Avenue out west near Cotto Street. Beautiful. Mm-hmm. Here is Mighty Poplar with Blackjack Davy on Riverside Drive.

0: just trying to survive.
1: We heard Mighty Poplar do Blackjack Davy, Stephanie Sammons, Billboard Sign, and Sierra Farrell with Fox Hunt. Yeah, interesting set there, kind of all over the place. A little bluegrass to start with. I really like that Billboard Sign song from Stephanie Sammons. And then Sierra Farrell, she's hard to categorize. She covers the waterfront in terms of song to song, switching genres a little bit. But I hope you enjoyed that. 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I'm Doug Lang. Pleased to be with you. Yeah, we got the whole gang here today. That table in the corner by the jukebox is filled with people. I noticed one of them had a book by Rez Berman, who's a longtime fan of the show, who passed away recently. We miss him. Yes, we do. And Guitar Scotty's here. Yeah. Tara and Daphne are here. No Trace. No Trace. We still wonder what's up with that boy. He headed back east and he hasn't returned. Jeff Talar has popped in to grab some Chinese food to go. The Valley Cop. We love him. Yeah, well, today's feature is Margot Silker. Yeah, I played her on the show before. I'm going to give you 4 songs from her. They're mostly not long, so I think we can fit them all in. I want to warn you, this first song has an F-bomb in it. Yeah, once in a while they pop up in country music. But I love this woman. I think she's doing some fine work. I hope you enjoy this set. Today's feature on Riverside Drive, Margot Silker.

0: Margot Silker. She's good. She's from California, originally. Lives up in Washington State now. She's had a couple albums out, but the ones I played are from Poho Real, which is her latest one, and it's a good one. We heard That River with the F-bomb in it, Broken Arm in Oregon, Floodplain, and Tehachapi. Margot Silker, today's feature set on Riverside Drive. Ah, yeah, that was good. People are enjoying this Chinese food today. Mm-hmm. Ming and May are smiling in there. Folks are ordering everything, trying some things they never tried before, too. It's all good, all good. Yeah, oh boy. Well, I got another set here. I think I got time to fit this in. Coulter Wall leads us off with Cow Calf Blue Yodel right here on Riverside Drive.
1: Got my bread all right.

Weird Coulter Wall, do Cow Calf Blue Yodel. Joe Sharon with Trainwreck on the Dance Floor. And Emily Klepper, Nobody's Song. I'm all out of time. I gotta say goodbye. First, I want to thank you, dear listeners. Those of you that made it to the Whack-A-Mo. Rex, Bree, Alice, Jane. I want to thank Ming and May, especially for all that great food. I'm going to leave you with Russell DeCarl from Prairie Oyster. He sent me his new album, and here we go with The More You Live. See you next time for Riverside Drive. I'm Doug Lang.

0: Hello and welcome to Access Radio. It's another Wednesday, and I'm your host, Dave Thompson. My pronouns are he, him. And Co-op radio station that we are broadcasting from is on the traditional and unceded territories of the Coast Salish peoples, known as British Columbia. If you're new to our program, Access Radio, then thank you for listening, and I hope you enjoy. This is a platform where we discuss many disability issues, where all the content is created, requested, and governed by people with lived experience of disability. We think this is important as we honor the disability convention of nothing about us without us. I myself identify as a chronic illness warrior. I do not use the word sufferer. I am an advocate and educator. My big things in the disability community, why I do the things I do, is to increase knowledge and reduce isolation. And I am currently the community outreach coordinator at the Richmond Center for Disability in Richmond, British Columbia. It is a privilege for me to help out and host this show today. And we have a brand new guest and someone that I just recently met from an organization called Access World. And I am going to let her introduce herself so you can go ahead right now.
1: Hello, everyone. My name is Natalia Bember. I am founder and executive director of Access World Foundation. Since I have MS, this is multiple sclerosis, and a huge experience in the administration and management, I decided not to ask myself why, but what for. So I created this foundation just to advocate for people with disabilities as well as I am, because I know that people who live their lives with disabilities, they're struggling with some difficulties. So, and my aim is to help and advocate for people with disabilities. So that's why I created this Access World Foundation.
0: Well,
1: This
0: that's
1: is
0: kind of what I know I've noticed in the disability community is that, but this is the thing that one of the things that I try my best to do is there's some people that when they get sick and whatnot else, they slog through and they figure it out. But some people just don't have the personality to go that extra sort of step, or and that's not a fault on anyone, it's just everyone's different, right? Not everyone can be a
1: Oh, yeah.
0: squeaky wheel and advocate, right? And you still want those people to get the same care as everyone else, but sometimes the system is set up so it only listens to the people that are making noise. You know,
1: Yes.
0: and I like a perfect example is I had a doctor referred to me by my father-in-law who happened to be a physician, and he sent me to this guy. And when I told my union rep about it, who was supposed to be helping me get better, she right away said, "Oh, I know that guy. He's really good." And I went, "Well, if my father-in-law had been a plumber, I would have never heard about this guy because you wouldn't have told me." Right?
1: Yes.
0: And so I'm in the same boat where it's like, yeah, everyone needs to be able to be caught up in the net and everyone needs to be able to get the services, but the system often is waiting there for people to ask. But if you don't know it exists, how do you ask?
1: Yes, for sure. I agree with you totally. That's why we are right now, currently, we are building the information platform, the global one, but we start from locally from British Columbia, Burnaby and Greater Vancouver right now, but the platform should be global. The goal of that platform, that we need to gather all the information, starting from legal aid to the transportation system, tourism, and so on and so forth. So let's say a person with disability decides to go to, let's say, to Ukraine. I'm originally from Ukraine. And this person has to know where to obtain the information about legal assistance. Legal, no, sorry, medical aid, rental,
0: Right.
1: or some shops that provide those equipment. Are the roads in good condition? Because sometimes what's on the ground differs, and
0: Yeah.
1: that's why another link from our website has to be what's on the ground link website, so that people with disabilities can submit their own pictures or videos as an
0: Oh, okay.
1: evidence. Yes,
0: So
1: what's on the ground.
0: you're gonna get like peer, you're gonna have a where peers can sort of help you out by submitting. So you can have people that have been there and kind of said, hey, it's like this, or I had a real problem with that. Because I could see that being very challenging to keep this up to date when it comes to stuff like that, unless you had people that were kind of giving you info every once in a while.
1: Not now, because we're just launching.
0: Right.
1: We're as I have already mentioned, we're a newly born nonprofit organization, and we're just launching our platforms.
0: Right.
1: So.
0: Because a lot of times with, from what my experience, if it's a long term, if you're born with your disability, it's a little bit different than if you've had an injury or contracted an illness or something like that, because with those situations, you've got usually the trajectory is figuring out the medical side of it, how you're going to attack your illness. Are you going the alternative medicine route? Are you going strictly what your doctor says? All those sort of things. Then you've got to figure out all your finances is the other big thing, right? If you had to stop working, if you have to go on long-term disability, CPP, all those things, those are sort of the things that have to be ironed out first and are the big things that are challenging. And one,
1: Pardon me, could you repeat your question again?
0: well, I'm saying that our trajectory that was for me and for what I see at my work is a lot of time it's quite different if you were had your disability from birth. A lot of times it's the person wants to expand their horizon or expand their world by volunteering or whatnot else, but they've had this disability their whole life, so it's kind of in their life. But if you've contracted an illness or had an accident and you're rehabbing, you have a whole other sort of set of variables that you have to sort of figure out first.
1: Yes, for sure.
0: Right?
1: And
0: Yeah.
1: our platform is dedicated to bring that information not only for people with disabilities, but for their caregivers and dear ones. Because if something happened to a person, let's say a car accident, right? The relatives of that person didn't know what that person feels like. They don't know where to go, where to bring that information from, right?
0: Yeah.
1: So this is the platform that has to be completely informative, starting from where to go, where to bring that legal aid, medicine, pharmacare, or so on and so forth. So everything has to be related. And moreover, as I have already mentioned, that people themselves can submit some suggestions, documents,
0: Right.
1: or not documents, documented videos, or something that they would like to share.
0: Well, that's usually That's kind of like from what I say in my intro, is that's usually where the big problem is the isolation. You don't have a sounding board. You're in a brand new world, and you don't like. I remember some people I would go to these meetings with people through my union or what else that I was going through the process, right? And someone would say, "So was this guy good?" And I go, "How do I know? He could be the worst at his job." Right? I have no idea. I have no basis for this. I'm in a brand new world. I'm like an alien on a new planet. And people are asking you to be good at it instantly. Or you're expecting
1: Yes.
0: to, right? You know?
1: Yes, that's for sure. For me personally, when I was diagnosed with multiple sclerosis, I used to be a very active person before. So I wore high heels almost every day, business suits, and so on and so forth. I drove my car. It was mountains skiing, water rafting, many things. But suddenly I was diagnosed. Yes, I have MS. And that was just terrible, unknown, completely unknown. I couldn't know what to expect from it. And I realized that my legs were getting weaker and weaker. So what do I have to expect from it? And so many questions. And then it was all the psychological stages from resilience. I couldn't accept it. Was it me? No, it cannot be with me, right? But all in all, the most terrible thing of that was bargaining. Maybe it's not. Maybe someday. Maybe the next few day I will be a healthy person. No. And right now, it is the full acceptance that yes, I am a disabled person, but life goes on, and I have to live with it.
0: I talk to a lot of people sometimes, wives of men who, because my illness is 90% women, so a lot of men, it's a bigger challenge. And the thing is that you have to, you're in this all of a sudden, like with me, I was basically 30 years older within a 6 month period. Yet I was still in the same body. I was still a 32-year-old man, but I functioned like I was 72.
1: Oh,
0: And all the things that you're a new person. It's just like in the middle of your life. Okay, now we're going to change you. And the stuff, not only the stuff you're trying to figure out, but you've got to do all of this while you're not at your best. And that's the tough part, right? You're having, you know,
1: yes.
0: it's great if someone's being challenged with a new career and whatnot else, and they've taken on this challenge, they're doing it when they're at their peak, right? They've decided, hey, I'm going to take on a new challenge, but you're at your worst, right? And you're expected to do that.
1: Yes, you're right.
0: Right? That's, and that whole thing, acceptance, like with me, there's also there was the stage of anger. There was the stage of, oh, I'm still going to get better. There was the stage of, you know, some people wanted me to try everything. Some people were wondering, right? And then you have all the people making suggestions. But I think the big thing that helped me was when I couldn't wake up every morning and it would be like going to Las Vegas. Like if you didn't look at every single alternative therapy or everything that was coming up, you'd sit there at night going, oh, I didn't read that one article. What if that was the one? You know, like you'd drive yourself insane, right? So
1: Yes.
0: I got to the stage where I said, look, this is here. It's not going away. I have to manage it now. I'm not trying to kill it. I have to manage it. And that gave me a lot more energy because I wasn't chasing, you know, a win like a lottery or something every day, thinking I was going to find it. I was managing the symptoms and the things that were coming at me. And I was trying to get a little bit better every day. Because you do it the other way, it will, you'll be done. And that's the thing. It's important to, I think also too, it's important to have a place where you can trust the information or trust what the people are doing, because there's a whole other gambit that you run into, is that if you start searching and looking for things, a lot of times they're not 100%, what is the, not, well, there's scams and there's all that, but there's also just, you could be sitting there reading an article about some sort of therapy and then find out it's written by the drug company. And you know that it's not going to be, it's not, it's a biased opinion, right? So
1: Yes.
0: I don't know how many times I did that, right? And then I went, well, of course they're going to say it does this. They make the drug, right?
1: By the way, on our website, I'm a person personally. I'm a person who is into statistics. I
0: Right.
1: like statistics because you cannot deny the figures. You cannot
0: Yeah, numbers
1: deny,
0: don't lie.
1: yes, numbers don't lie. There are so many neurological diseases such as multiple sclerosis I have, or Parkinson's, or some other of them, bunch of them. And I was so impressed, impressed by the information that globally we have 1,000,000,000 disabled people in the world. It was so impressive number, and it was pretty scary. So all in all, we have to do something with that because how many people can become become disabled, right? So currently figures are like that. Numbers do not lie,
0: Yeah.
1: unfortunately.
0: And if you're, and there's, of course, like I must commend you, because attempting to do anything like this in any sort of information space is tough enough to just do it in one city, as along to do it globally. That's a big challenge, because
1: But
0: you're dealing with so many
1: actually,
0: different countries and the way they treat their
1: yes,
0: people,
1: that's
0: right?
1: why we are attracting so many organizations from other countries. You know, we are just at the very beginning of our work.
0: Well, yeah, I think it's definitely needed, because the more you expand people's world, I like that's the big thing. When you have an illness, your big thing about doing anything is the variables and the things that the fires that you have to put out in anything you're doing and anywhere you're going. And a lot of times you lose friends and things like that, because you have to ask them so many questions just when they invite you out for a beer. You got to go, well, is there loud music? Is it smoky? Is it, right? And people stop phoning after a while. And because that's your life. Your life now is, you cannot be spontaneous anymore. It is impossible. And the more things that you know about that you can control beforehand, the better off you're going to be when you do this thing. And that's just the fact. And you can't, they think you're the old person and they just go, oh, just go with it. I go, I can't just go with it. I could go into a room and do it because I wanted to see you, but it could take me 2 weeks to recover from just one night.
1: Yes, you are
0: Right?
1: right, and that's exactly what I'm experiencing right now
0: Yeah.
1: because I am restricted in movement. I mean that my MS affected my ability to walk, and my legs are not as workable as they used to be before. And some peers, some friends, they know that it takes so much effort to deal with me. I mean, If I cannot do as you said, I cannot do things spontaneously. Of
0: Yeah.
1: course, I would like to, but
0: You'd like to, yeah.
1: the reality is different, right?
0: The reality is you have to do so much more thinking just to do simple things that people don't think about.
1: Yes.
0: Right? The things that you just never ever gave a thought to, you now have to have five thoughts.
1: Yes.
0: Right? And people just don't, they can't sort of see, they don't understand that, right? Of just the diff, the tiny little minuscule planning that you need. And they don't, they see you. You know, I had to get to the point where the big things that helped me was doing a lot of the, I call it the P's. Plan, you prioritize, and you pace. And if you can get your life into that, it is so much easier. It doesn't always work with everyone else, but you have to stick by it. But if you can, because a lot of people with my illness, it's also neurological based, but they're type A personalities. So they're used to getting things done. They're used to being leaders. They're used to being planners. And now all of a sudden they can't get everything done in the day. But they ha you have to figure some way to say, hey, is anyone going to die if I don't do this today? Okay, let's do this tomorrow. All right. And
1: Yeah.
0: the last P I tell people is you have to have the patience to trust the other three is the big thing. And that when I got that one, I can now rely on those four P's. Am I, if I'm in a bad situation, like a flare up, I just have to go into the four P's mode. What do I have to do? What does really have to be done today? What can I put off till tomorrow? How can I pace? And I know this works. I don't even have to think, give it much thinking. I know it works. And that was a big thing for me.
1: By the way, our organization, what I thought that we have to help the people with disabilities, but what about seniors? They're getting weaker and weaker.
0: Yep.
1: It's all related, don't you think like that?
0: Well, it's with like with we run into this problem a lot at RCD because we're what's called a cross disability center. We're not specifically on a physical mobility or whatnot. And we there's a lot of sort of bleeding across the lines between what we do and what seniors organizations do. We try not to sort of you know, step onto their grass kind of thing. But yeah, there's a lot of times where the things are very, we can do the same things, but we try to keep it as separate as possible.
1: Yeah, and by the way, our platform is dedicated to this is information platform, right? Because right now, nowadays, it is all scattered, and people have to spend tons of
0: Oh, yeah.
1: efforts and so much time to get the proper information they need, right? And we're doing it to settle all the information in one source. So,
0: Okay. So I have a question about that. I know
1: yeah, sure.
0: of there was a platform that I used f that I don't use it as much as I used to because I'm not doing a lot of research on my illness anymore, but they called it Quack Watch. And the old term of if you have a really bad doctor, for some reason they called him a quack. And what I liked about this platform was, is, and just like you said, if you're researching stuff online, you know, you take the first thing that comes up on Google, you look at it, but then you see that it's run by a drug company. There's just so much time. What Quack Watch would do was just collect everything in one spot. So if you put in the name of an illness, it just gave you everything. So you could know that you're just reading it because it's about that thing, not because they're trying to push a certain drug or trying to a certain therapy. And that saved a little bit of time for people. So you're trying to do something similar, yes?
1: Yes and no, because this is the only one part of it, right?
0: Right.
1: But I would like to invite all the organizations that are dealing with tourism and transportation, so and collaborate with them as partners,
0: Right.
1: so
0: There
1: they
0: is
1: can. Pardon me.
0: I've done the, I had a couple of friends. I have one friend who's actually used to run a wheelchair repair business, and he was in a wheelchair. He is now a travel agent. There is in the agencies, I know that there is specific training that you can sort of specialize, which gives you a little bit more insight into how you can give people access to certain things, like there are special wheelchairs to go on the beach. There's rooms that are, the doors are wider, the peepholes lower, the right, all these sort of things. And so you can get training in most of the in the tourism industry to be a specialist in that.
1: Yes, that's amazing. So what I'm trying to say that exactly we can collaborate with those organizations, and our listeners and future users of that platform, they can decide what company to choose. Either from because so many people are on the wheelchairs, they're using them, right? And they're relatively closer to them to choose which company to go with, right? I mean the touristic companies, right?
0: And it is a challenge because, you can, every country is does treat these things a little differently. If you look at a wheelchair accessible ramp in Richmond as opposed to a wheelchair accessible ramp in, let's say, Puerto Vallarta, there can be sometimes a lot of difference.
1: Yes, I totally agree. So that's why I told you that we are starting from Canada, of course. And our partners from other countries, they may do this similar what we are doing, right? And then we collaborate in one big platform.
0: And so I had a couple other questions there originally was, so where are your client, where are you getting your sort of, you don't have a physical, do you have a physical location yet? Or are you just, is this a basically online right now?
1: We don't have a physical office yet since we're a newly born nonprofit organization. Right now, I'm working from home, but once we attract funding and grow, we will establish a physical office so people can come and communicate with us about their needs and disabilities.
0: And so where are you finding your clients so far?
1: So far, people finding us through word of mouth and business cards we hand out at disability media presence.
0: And
1: So
0: I,
1: a
0: like I said,
1: disability. I'm
0: I
1: so
0: don't
1: sorry.
0: see a lot of, sorry, I
1: We
0: don't
1: are.
0: see a lot of organizations doing something like you're doing, that global piece, which is a lot, which is very attractive, because I don't, it's tough enough to do it just for, like I said, for a city. And that's interesting to see. I would like, definitely be able to try and help you as much as I can.
1: Oh, I would appreciate it very much. So we are handing out the business cards on disability events and adaptive sports events in Vancouver. And moreover, I recently visited Adaptive Open. That's the golf world championship that was held in Washington. DC. That was fantastic because the golfers with disabilities came there to for this event, and that it's such a big family that disabled people can still live their lives without any restrictions, and that's amazing.
0: Well, that's the
1: Fascinating.
0: goal. There's I'll just recently I have a two little projects on the go of developing. One thing is developing a suit as a teaching tool to show people what it's like to have chronic illness. And the other one was a group came to me of young kids that are exceptional students, sort of, and they didn't want them to get bored in their classrooms, so they set up a system of mentors with university professors, and they gave them real world problems to try and solve, which I think is great because you don't want to just give them hypotheticals, because how do you motivate them if they know it doesn't exist really, right?
1: Yes,
0: So,
1: that's amazing, yeah.
0: respect them. Yes, they're young, but they want to help, so give them a real problem to think about. And so we just saw the first prototype that this my boss looked at him and went, "So do you do this in your university?" And he goes, "I'm 14 years old." And so,
1: Yeah.
0: but the big difference a lot of times when it comes to the tech side of it and a lot of things is a lot of times the things were developed for the military. They were developed for somewhere else, and the price point is so out of reach. And then they try, once they get it out, and they say, "Oh, well, we can make this a medical device too." But then it's still at a price point that is so difficult. And they have to try somehow to keep on getting more and more word out so that they can produce more, so they can drop that price point. What I'm hoping that these two projects sort of do is they're doing it from the other end. They're doing it from the small user as opposed to adapting it for disability as a sort of afterthought.
1: Yes, we
0: Right?
1: are also building our social media presence, Instagram, TikTok, and YouTube, to reach more people. And of course, once our platform, What's on the Ground, launches, that will be our main way people connect with us.
0: So right now, can you just where do they go online to find you right now? I'm going to get that out onto the radio so we make sure we don't forget that.
1: So we are in the process of launching our all social media platforms like TikTok and not TikTok, Instagram, and we are currently finishing our the last phase. So I believe that soon you can see us on that platforms.
0: So do you have the website? Is the
1: Like
0: website
1: fame.
0: up and running? Is the website running now? Oh, lost you.
1: Facebook, Instagram, right?
0: Sorry,
1: Hello?
0: we had a little cut in the feed there. I couldn't hear you.
2: I can cut out the garble, don't worry.
0: Okay.
2: Keep
0: So,
2: going,
0: do you have a
2: Natalia.
0: website? Do you have a website
1: Oh.
0: that you can list right now? Hello?
2: Natalia?
0: I think we
2: Natalia?
0: lost her.
2: Oh yeah, she's gone. We've recorded now. We'll probably be about 5 minutes short. She may come back and we can wait.
0: Yeah, let's see if she tries to get back on.
2: Yeah, and in the meantime, maybe you can think of a few more minutes. That's all it would take. Or else I'll fill it up. I'll just go to my email and see if she's emailed or anything. Nope. And the Odyssey is still not available for download. I guess it was so exclusive, it was all over the world. I download some of these movies on Friday morning after their preview Thursday night. But I don't know if those are the really big ones. But I've
0: Yeah.
2: read so much about it, and I like Christopher Nolan. And apparently they're pretty vivid about what it's like to be inside a Trojan horse for 4 or 5 days, dealing with
0: Oh.
2: excrement exactly and all. It sounds like
0: Hey, I
2: it.
0: was in the Navy.
2: I've only seen good reviews, so.
0: I hot bunked. You imagine sharing a bunk with someone else.
2: That would be tough if it was not a very huge bunk.
0: You had to be, well, no, you weren't sleeping beside each other. You were sleeping when you woke him up and you got in the bed.
2: And where was this?
0: This is in the Navy a lot of times. That's what you did. You didn't have enough room, right? So you woke
2: Gotcha.
0: him up. It was his shift. Your shift was done and you jumped in his
2: Oh,
0: bed.
2: that's right. A quick turnover. Oh,
0: Yeah.
2: here's Natalie has just come back, so I'm going to admit her, and maybe
0: Okay.
2: we can again, we have between 5 and 10 minutes.
0: Okay.
2: I'm just guessing. Let's see if she connects up. Oh, I think she's
0: Hello.
2: there now.
0: Hello, Dave. We've got you back.
1: Hello.
2: Yeah, no,
0: Hello.
2: we're all good, Natalia, and I
0: Yes.
2: can cut
0: Some
2: out any.
0: technical issues, I believe, right?
2: Yeah, I can cut all that out, and Dave will now. We have about
0: Oh.
2: 5 to 10 minutes left, and Dave, you were asking her about the website, I think.
0: Yeah, so that's the
1: Yeah,
0: big thing we
1: did
0: want to make.
1: you say something?
0: So we want to make sure that we let people know where they can find you and when they can find you.
1: Hello?
2: I think she's breaking up again.
0: Yeah.
2: Natalia, it's great that you came back. There may be something wrong with your connection or something that I listened
0: You
2: to.
0: know,
2: Oops.
0: yep, now she's gone.
2: Yeah, she may come back though a third time, but this will give you time to think of a few more minutes. And again, no pressure. I can fill in the time. It's usually never been very long, but I have short poems read by the original poets. I put in Robert Frost, I think, at the end of one show, because some of his are quite short, and Dorothy Parker. I'm using up time in case she calls back, by the way. Other than that, when this is done, I phone my wife and we go off to buy a new microwave because the one we've had for many years just won't shut off, which seems a little dangerous in a microwave.
0: Yeah.
2: Yeah, so, but this was great, Dave. So we've now got a show in the can for Wednesday and really a show in the can for next week. So
0: Yeah,
2: we're.
0: and I was talking to your next door neighbor or whatnot, but he hasn't got back to me yet.
2: Yeah, Shane.
0: Yeah.
2: I would have thought he'd be more eager, but I think he's a little depressed at the difficulties in finding work other
0: Yeah.
2: than work related to having CP, right? He can get work tutoring people and stuff, but he really wants to not be identified that way. Who can blame him?
0: Yeah,
2: So,
0: just wants to work for the fact of
2: yeah.
0: working. Yeah.
2: So, you know what? You can. We should finish the show. You should explain that we lost her. And if you send me an email with her full name, I may have that somewhere. I can also do the research about her website, and I can include that in a wrap-up if you don't have that.
0: Okay. Yeah, I can do that. Okay, I'll just say that we lost her. I said that we'll be putting in the information that we have on their site, and as she said, there's going to be more stuff coming soon that they're just about finishing. their build.
2: And what was the name of your organization again?
0: Access World Foundation.
2: Access World Foundation. Okay, and you know what? While we're just here, I'm gonna go to Access World Foundation. Ah, and here's accessfoundation.org. Okay, so what you can tell people, yeah, I believe this is it. It's at accessfoundation, one word, .org. And if
0: I
2: you
0: don't know if this is the same one because I'm pretty sure World was in there.
2: Well, this one seems, well, okay.
0: This one has kicked out the World part, so it might not be the same one.
2: You're right, it didn't bring up World Access Bank Foundation.
0: Let's see.
2: Well, you know what? It may not even be up because she said they were just starting it, right? Tell you what, we for her show, as I told her, it'll be on the air next week. So actually, we're in a very unusual situation. First, you can wrap it up. And second, if we want, my time is free during the rest of the week, we could set up a second interview with her and complete it that way, right? Plus, we have a few. Oh, and here she's coming back again. I guess she'll get right into it, and let's hope her audio is working. Sometimes people have technical problems. She was able to join us, and bless her heart, she's trying again. Okay, we still. Okay, and there she is. Why don't you go for it?
1: Hello?
0: Oh,
1: Hello?
0: that's much better.
1: Yes, hello. So
2: Okay, we have
1: sorry, it's
2: 5 to 10 minutes.
1: technical issues. Yeah, okay. I
2: Okay,
1: can hear
0: let's
1: you
0: just
2: much
0: do
2: better
0: it.
2: We have 5 to 10 minutes. I'll shut up and Dave will take over.
0: All right,
2: Okay.
0: so like I was saying, Natalia, we want to know how we can find you, if there's a way to find you right now, or when will that be?
1: Right now, people, so right now we are building our social media presence at Instagram, TikTok, YouTube, and to reach more people. And I hope it soon it happens within 1 month.
0: Okay, so right now there's not anything online that people can access.
1: No,
0: Okay,
1: just
0: that's.
1: it's only our email.
0: Just the
1: Oh,
0: email. Okay.
1: yes, just the email.
0: So if you want, you could just we can at least say the email so people can at least contact you and say they're interested.
1: Oh yes, I would be more than happy because it gives us more information, more opportunity to give
0: Okay.
1: people that information that they need.
0: If you could tell everyone what the email is.
1: It's info at accessworldfoundation.org.
0: All right. So that's the start. Yeah, organizations have to start somewhere, right?
1: Yes, for sure. That definitely.
0: And what I will say is that I do definitely think that this is I am an information guy myself. I used to tell when I was going through my illness, I used to say to my wife, I said, you know what? It's like I know there's a game to play here. I just think they change the rules every day. And I always, that old saying when they say knowledge is power. I've changed it a little bit because I think that in the disability situation, knowledge is confidence for me.
1: Oh, yes, that's for sure. That's for
0: And
1: sure.
0: because
1: That's why I'm trying to resolve that problem that everything is so scattered right now, and really disabled people have to spend tons of time to find that information, that needed information, and many efforts. And disabled people are not of a good condition, I mean, in terms of health, right?
0: Oh, when I
1: They
0: was
1: can
0: doing it, I couldn't stay on the phone anymore. I couldn't hold a phone. So I couldn't stay on those phone trees. I would give up. I only could sit still on the internet for maybe 10, 15 minutes tops. If I couldn't find my stuff up, if I couldn't find the information out in that time, it was going to be found out the next day. I didn't going to have to try again. Like it was so bad. If I got into a lineup at a grocery store and I didn't think I could stand, I just gave up and put the cart away and walked home and tried again the next day.
1: And it takes so many efforts. It takes so many times and the physical efforts. Because mentally we can get tired and physically as well. So sometimes it's not fair. And right now, when you try to call to any facilities and there are some bots and you are not speaking with real person, right? And it's so annoying. Press one, press two, go there, actually, I have to spend more than 2 hours till I get that information that I need.
0: I found it really so, and a lot of times too, with my illness, my cognition was so affected. A lot of times, I even had someone think that I was drunk once. And they wouldn't talk to me. It was very challenging because it's like, this is the only time I have to do this. This is my, and that's a lot of times too, that's what people have to do is they have to figure out where that sweet spot is in their day. And that's the only time that they're really effective at gathering the information. The rest of the time, there's no use even wasting. Like I don't do anything thought-based before 10 o'clock in the morning. I think better at night when everyone else is in bed because the world is quieter. There's less sensory, but that doesn't always work for the rest of the world, right? So because my wife would always go, "Why didn't you do this today? Everyone, you were by yourself." I said, "Look, I was fried. I could have literally not even hold my head up." And then she's fast asleep, and I'm running around, bouncing around the house at 8 o'clock, all ready to go.
1: And when you reach that, let's say, bot, not a real person. And even if you don't have to press buttons, but it asks you if you want to reach that department, say yes, okay. And then you cannot describe your situation to that bot, right? That I am tired. I got tired. So connect me with an advisor. And what issue would you like to resolve? But you even cannot understand what I have to say to you because you are not physical something, right? You are just a bot.
0: Well, that's the problem that they had for years with the CPP disability, especially if you have a language barrier. A lot of times they would take the application that was the thickest, let's say, that was the written the most. But the only reason that the other one wasn't written is the person was too sick to write anymore. And that was a terrible way to balance who gets picked just because it's usually the person with the less written about it because they literally physically cannot describe it anymore any other way.
1: What I believe that the more information is verified by disabled people, the better like approaches or plans we have to influence that issues, right?
0: Yeah, it's very true. There was an organization that was testing products, and they were asking for people to disabled people to come on as sort of testers. I do believe they ran into some financial difficulties. I don't think they're running anymore, but it was a great attempt. Sorry, it was a great attempt. I think it's very important because if you can't make something if you don't know what it's like being in there, right?
1: Yes, for sure. And we you started our interview with the motto of the United Nations, nothing about us without us, right?
0: Exactly.
1: So, but what's on the ground? I'm returning to our future platform. It's different. So, and the more, you know, I have a mess, but I still have some energy to run projects, to advocate for disabled people and seniors who feel some difficulties from what's on the ground, right?
0: And it is hard. It is hard to see everything unless you experience, and we understand that. Like a lot of times, I do site visits for fairs and events where they think that it's accessible for someone with a disability. You know, like a perfect example.

0: it. And since I'm using a mobility scooter and it's obviously lower than a high and healthy man was standing in front of me, I couldn't see the stage at all. And I don't like to bother people with my mobility scooter, but it's not my whim to ask for some courtesy, right? All in all, I couldn't see anything. So that's the
1: It's
0: issue.
1: definitely. So what I'll do is we will come back and interview you again when in a let's say a couple months when everything is up and running, and we'll see where you're at then. How does that sound?
0: Yeah, that sounds
1: All right.
0: great.
1: All right. Well, thanks everybody. This is a we will have this all edited. Sorry for the technical difficulties that we had, but we have some more programs coming up, and we'll talk to you next Wednesday. Thanks. Bye-bye.
0: Thank you. Bye-bye.
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3: An old man's winter night. All out of doors look darkly in at him through the thin frost, almost in separate stars that gathers on the pane in empty rooms. What kept his eyes from giving back the gaze was the lamp tilted near them in his hand. What kept him from remembering the need that brought him to that creaking room was age. He stood with barrels around him at a loss, and having scared the cellar under him in clumping there, he scared it once again in clumping off, and scared the outer night, which has its sounds familiar, like the roar of trees and crack of branches, common things, but nothing so like beating on a box. A light he was to no one but himself, where now he sat, concerned with he knew what. A quiet light, and then not even that. He consigned to the moon, such as she was, so late arising, to the broken moon as better than the sun in any case for such a charge. His snow upon the roof, his icicles along the wall to keep, and slept. The log that shifted with a jolt once in the stove disturbed him, and he shifted and eased his heavy breathing, but still slept. One aged man, one man, can't fill a house, a farm, a countryside, or if he can, it's thus he does it of a winter night.
4: The six-line fragment titled Sea Wash. The sea wash never ends. The sea wash repeats, repeats. Only old songs, is that all the sea knows? Only the old strong songs, is that all? The sea wash repeats, repeats.
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4: 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I am your host, Erin Kirsch, and today I am so excited to have as a guest Christian Book. Christian Book is the author of Eunoia, a best-selling work of experimental literature that has won the Griffin Prize for Poetic Excellence. Crystallography, his first book of poetry, has been nominated for the Gerald Lampert Memorial Award. Book has also exhibited artworks derived from the Zeno text at galleries around the world, and moreover, his poem from this project has hitched a ride as digital payload aboard a number of probes exploring the solar system. Book is a fellow of the Royal Society of Canada, and he teaches at Leeds Beckett University in the UK. Today we are discussing his new book, My Works, Ye Mighty, from Athabasca University Press. Christian Book, welcome to the program.
5: Thank you, Erin, for having me on your show. I'm very grateful to be able to speak to your listenership. Hello, everyone.
4: Hello, and Christian, to kick us off, can we have a reading from your new book?
5: Sure. I'd be delighted to offer a reading from My Works, Ye Mighty. But before I begin, I think I might do a cover poem. The title poem, the eponymous poem from My Works, Ye Mighty, owes a big debt of gratitude to a poem, of course, by Percy B. Shelley, the work Ozymandias, one of the most important sonnets in the history of the English language. And to set the tone for the subsequent reading, perhaps I should at least provide some context for the strange, hubristic spirit of the book I've written. This work, Ozymandias, of course, was produced by Percy B. Shelley as part of a minor competition that he did with a peer to respond to the news about the importation of a statue of Rameses II being delivered to the British Museum. And of course, at that time, it was not possible to actually see the object very easily. And all he had to go on, of course, was newspaper articles announcing this acquisition. And the poem that arose out of it, of course, is a kind of comment upon the pharaonic vainglory of an ancient Egyptian tyrant, Rameses II, otherwise known as Ozymandias. And as a young reader of this poem, of course, I align myself very staunchly on the side of the poet who impugns the apparent tyrannical characteristics of that overlord. This work, of course, memorializes the occasion of that statue in a manner which is very wonderful. It's a really beautiful poem. So I'd like to perform just as a kind of introduction to this work, Ozymandias, by Percy B. Shelley. Ozymandias. I met a traveler from an antique land who said, "Two vast and trunkless legs of stone stand in the desert. Near them, on the sand, half sunk, a shattered visage lies, whose frown and wrinkled lip and sneer of cold command tell that its sculptor well those passions read, which yet survive, stamped on these lifeless things, the hand that mocked them and the heart that fed. And on the pedestal these words appear: My name is Ozymandias, King of Kings. Look on my works, ye mighty, and despair. Nothing beside remains. Round the decay of that colossal wreck, boundless and bare, the lone and level sands stretch far away."
4: Oh, let it never be said that a conceptualist does not deliver a heck of a reading.
5: Yeah, it's a great poem. It's a magnificent poem. It's the kind of poem that makes poets want to be poets. It's really, really beautiful. And it provides a touchstone for much of the work that appears in my own book, My Works You Might Eat.
4: It, absolutely. I mean, you see it right there in the piece. I mean, for those who have not yet read the book, it is, there's poetry, there are essays on scale, the poetics of scale and poetry, and we are looking at what lasts through history in this work and what continues throughout future history. And it's a perfect piece to have sort of kicked things off. And before we get to a reading of your book, may I ask, Christian, where did your interest in the scale of poetry and scale within poetry begin?
5: Well, I'm a member of a gang of poets called the Conceptualists. We founded our movement around 1995. And for about 20 years, about the time you typically get to enjoy stature in a literary movement, we enjoyed about 20 years of global renown. We are interested in all of those moments in literary history when poets, in particular, identify a text and say, that's not poetry. The moment somebody points at something and says, that's not a poem, that's when we perked up and started paying attention. We were very curious about those occasions when poets were dismissive of something as unpoetic, and we wanted to plead the case for these things that were otherwise dismissed as unpoetic. In the course of our various provocations and manifestos, our responses to the affordances of the internet when it was first appearing as part of the technological landscape, we got interested, I think, collectively in questions of scale in poetry. Now, this is a term that doesn't really figure very prominently in the history of poetics, and yet it might be very crucial to our understanding of what constitutes a poem. I argue in my book, My Works Ye Mighty, that questions of scale are actually probably fundamental to every aspect of every school of poetics since time immemorial. And all that means is simply that every kind of poetry that you can imagine has to have at least as an unspoken, if not explicit, claim to make about what constitutes the minimum scale of writing. What is the most minimalist element of writing? What component do you regard as the fundamental constituent that you simply, like an atom, you know, recombine and permute into molecules called texts or poems? And believe it or not, nobody in the history of poetry had ever thought about this idea that poetry is made of small modular parts, and that presumptively, there's a smallest part. And what constitutes that smallest part determines, in some respects, the aesthetics of your poetry. It produces a whole series of preconceptions and prescriptions about how to write a poem once you make a claim about what constitutes the minimal element of writing. So in the case of the Conceptualists, we did a pretty exhaustive study of these scales of poetry and sought to work at the most extreme scales. So in my case, I make poetry out of the most atomistic, molecular constituents of reality itself, building poems that are, stored in molecules of sugar inside, strands of DNA. Whereas I have peers, whose minimal constituent is much, much vaster than that, something on the scale of databases, larger than the ones currently used by the NSA. And that's your minimal element of writing. Like, you manipulate libraries at scale and you just recombine or permute giant databases. So these are two differences, I suppose, one very Lilliputian, one very elephantine in scale. And of course, it leads to lots of thoughtfulness about what constitutes writing. Where do you find it? How would you know that you're in the midst of it? Because obviously, if writing is very, very big, you may not notice that you're actually immersed within it. And if writing is very, very, very small, you may not notice even that it's there. It might be too minuscule for you to detect it. Metaphorically, there's, a claim to be made, I think, about the nature of language as having these kinds of minimal elements. Do you work primarily with letters or marks? Do you work primarily with syllables or words? Do you work primarily with phrases or sentences? Do you work primarily with paragraphs or pages? Do you work primarily with books or libraries? At what point, right, do you stop as a minimal or perhaps maximal element of writing? And we, among the Conceptualists, wanted to push those concepts as far as we could intellectually and cognitively. And the work that we that we produced over the course of our careers, I think reflects that set of conceptions, those group of ideas. This book kind of summarizes those ideas in a manner which is really engaging, I hope, and relatively populist. It's possible to understand it with, you know, high school education. And I'm hoping that it's mind-blowing, that these ideas kind of disturb you a little bit and induce in you a sense of uncanniness. And that's the purpose of this book. It attempts to deal with what might, when articulated, seem like a very obvious idea about the history of poetics, but which, bizarrely, nobody has ever actually discussed at all in the history of poetry.
4: I can confirm for you that I was beautifully disturbed by the, like it disturbed my idea of what poetry was. It was so wonderful. The idea, if you read my works, you might, and I believe you should, we deal so much in scale. We start with your sections with the microcosm of conceptualism all the way up to the macrocosm of conceptualism. And the idea that possibly we could be looking at language and poetry on a galactic level or on a level as small as you have encoded a poem into the genome of a germ whose protein can then reply, which truly I had to sit down. So while thinking about these concepts, questions were just pinging around my mind. And the first is when you create a poem, when you encode that into the genome of the germ, are you considering things like audience at all?
5: Well, of course. The challenge, though, about writing in general is that you're writing for strangers, yourself and some strangers, probably people who may not even exist, minds that you don't know, right? Somebody like Sophocles, put words down and enshrine them in formats that are now being read by people thousands of years later, right? People that he probably could not have anticipated as a potential readership. And you just have to keep extrapolating that kind of potential readership, you know, to, I don't know, super intelligent raccoons or, you know, super intelligent machines, aliens from outer space, clones, I don't know, robots. Like there's a whole variety of readerships that could conceivably exist that are unperceived. The job of the poet in many respects is to preserve information for a very prolonged period of time, to generate a kind of library of cultural expertise. Our entire civilization, in fact, everything about human civilization probably owes a debt of gratitude, at least in some small part, to the invention of poetry, at least in form of writing, that permits us to, of course, transmit information, all of our cultural legacy, in memorable long-term storage in the form of, you know, epic poems like the Iliad or perhaps even the Bible, the Quran, right? I mean, we found civilizations, you know, on the bedrock of poetry. And you can imagine that that job doesn't suddenly disappear, right? Even in the modern world, that in some respects, the poet is still obliged to find ways to preserve the legacy of life across, you know, probably epochal time.
4: You know, I was going to ask you, what is it about poetry as the thing you want to put forward? But you've just summarized that so beautifully. And to that end, Christian Book.
5: What, would you like me to read some more poetry, perhaps, given our time allotment? What would you like me to do?
4: I would be delighted to hear you read a poem.
5: Okay, well, I can read an installment from this longer poem, My Works, Ye Mighty, which is a direct rejoinder to Ozymandias by Percy Bysshe Shelley. Now, as a young poet, of course, I'm entirely on the side of Percy Bysshe Shelley when I first read that poem. You know, damn the pharaohs, right? You know, screw, Ozymandias, right? It's a wonderful takedown of tyranny and suggests the degree to which the poet somehow transcends the king, right? That they outlast the king, in fact. The poem seems to make that case. But what Shelley did not, I think, divulge very explicitly is that in his era, in that moment in history, historians attributed Rameses II with the invention of libraries, that he is the first person to have built and established museums and libraries that could conserve information beyond the timeline of a civilization. So in effect, he's responsible for producing a kind of repository for a cultural legacy that transcends, say, the statue that has collapsed, of course, and is perhaps a better testament to his legacy than the inscription on the statue. Now, Shelley actually has revised that inscription. There really is such a monument historically, and Diodorus Siculus, one of the Greek historians, actually identifies that quote very directly, and its sentiments are not as forthrightly tyrannical as history may suggest in the poem here by Shelley. So Shelley might actually be, playing Ozymandias in a form that is worse than the king really is. Hmm. And it might be self-serving because as I've grown older, as my mortality approaches, I become more aware of my own limitations. I begin to side with a pharaoh who has aspired, right, to seize from the desert an artwork and build something lasting that will, make a wager against death, against mortality, and that's the poetic gesture fundamentally, right? And the poem I've written testifies to this, attempts to argue that when we look at the legacy of life itself, life's job seems to be to, as much as possible, defy its own mortality, transmit information into the future, do so as survivable as possible, to immortalize whatever it learns about how to survive death. It transmits that information into the future. And poetry has that kind of capacity or power to transform what we already know and have learned about the world and pass it on into the future, right? It's why we owe a debt of gratitude to the foundations of our civilization. Much of that legacy had to be, of course, transmitted through time via poetry. So this poem is in effect an argument on behalf of the pharaoh, right? It's a provocation to my peers in poetry. And this poem, I'm just going to read the first part of it, the first half of it. I'll read the second half a little later after you've given me some questions here. But this first half is entitled, My Works, Ye Mighty. My works, ye mighty. Let rivals frown and sneer if, like a king, I stamp my passions on all lifeless things. My final words, outlasting all these foes, for whom my epitaph has bred despair. This anthem, seeded in each algal bloom sown long ago, to yield a plinth of reefs, or sealed within a patch of shale, to save from loss the fossils of each coelacanth, or traced upon a mudflat, like the tracks of ichthyoids that scuffled from the surf. Each phrase a symbol pressed into a fern, safe kept within the coal beds of a marsh, or dipped in amber like each damselfly whose twitches ended in a dab of pitch, or etched into the claystone from a creek where phytosaurs inhaling lava thrashed. I reigned among the graves of Pythocenes whose femurs broke and lay upon the veldt, my god unmet yet scrimshod in a tusk to poach the gravid magic from a witch. Each totem chafed into the gabbro bluffs by bushmen born to hunt the thylacines. Each ochre stain begored, evoking droves of boars on frescoes in these humid caves, or styled in russet glyphs upon the frieze of cliffs along the miles of jungle growth, or daubed with fat and ash upon the walls of grottos where, torch-lit, the horses leapt. These words, a dirge among the megaliths, all lifted like my crown to ring the heath. My masterwork encrypted in these nicks and kerfs, incut on bricks from ziggurats. I signed cartouches framed upon facades of plasterwork ensconced in mas de bas, then carved a sign upon the tortoiseshell which pyromancers flung into the flames. The slabs of mud unbaked until the sobs that sacked my palace set the tiles ablaze, the scrolls of vellum buried like a hoard of shekels stockpiled near a lake of brine. The condor and the jackal, both displayed among the laneways, raked into the plain. My battlements that spanned a hinterland to keep at bay the warlords of the steppe. My papal hymns, like psalms of seraphim, who kissed the vaulted ceiling in a shrine. The secret things, unspoken by the bride, whose grin implied the ruses of a sphinx. I ruled astride two trunkless legs of stone, half sunk, obtrusive in vast seas of sand, my shattered visage like a mask that four colossi wore while staring from the bluff, my relics left untouched inside the crypt beneath the subfloors of a humble school, or packed like keepsakes in my cylinder, interred below the fairgrounds of a park, or crated like ceramic shields, all stacked and shelved inside the salt cave of a mine. The organ pipes at mass, intoning drones with treadles stuck for decades at a time, each tune in sync with cupronickel gears that clocked the kilo years inside my vault. The massive carving on the mountainside. Out for a walk, my darling. Be back soon. There you go. That's the first half of that poem.
4: Oh my gosh, it's, you feel it on the page, but when it is read, the rhyme and the assonance just rings through so richly, and sure, a beautiful allusion to a piece of art that we explore a bit further in the book, Susan Out for a Pizza.
5: Yeah.
4: In which the artist,
5: Wim Delvoye.
4: Yes. Thank you. Wim Delvoye, has this beautiful scene, and carved into the side of a mountain is the sort of mundane phrase, Susan, out for a pizza. And again, really playing with scale there, and also scope, what we write in giant things. It doesn't have to be necessarily some big, profound thing we carve into a mountain, right? It can just...
5: It would testify to our technological achievement if we leave, you know, scribbles and notes on the hotel pads of entire planets, right? Of entire moons or something. You know, we could conceivably become that powerful someday. And perhaps there are already civilizations that just happen to leave behind accidental messages somewhere in the cosmos at that scale.
4: Oh, I mean, the idea of, you've sort of already chosen a poem, Orpheus, to encode into a German and ship off to space. But do you ever think about what else is, say you have a mountainside, what would you like to, just right now off the top of your head, if you could
5: on the side of a mountain? Well, I think your signature is probably the first thing you would imagine doing, signing off on it all, right? because the mountainside, all of it, the surrounding panorama, all of that view is already innately poetic. It's more magnificent and gigantic, more colossal than anything that you might imagine. It's already a work of art that transcends you completely. Wouldn't it be just great to sign off on it and actually take credit for it, right? Just put your signature to it. I think that would be the first thing you might imagine doing, right? rather than coming up with a great testament. Eventually, you're going to have to sign your signature to something on it, right?
4: Oh, and a better mountain than, a bank statement.
5: Sure, exactly. Yes, that would be my argument, that at that scale, you hope that it's a poem rather than an ad, right? Some people have complained about my attempts to genetically engineer a bacterium so that it ensconces a poem pretty much until the sun explodes. And I would prefer that the first message that is capable of doing that be a poem rather than, an ad for Microsoft, right? I think it would be much more appealing to ensure that those first gestures are artistic.
4: I couldn't agree more. Christian, we are getting short on time here, but having just listened to your amazing reading of My Works Ye Mighty, you can see the influence of the great epic poems. There's very Iliad-esque moments, the femurs, and we talk about the relics and the ziggurats. Is there an artifact of the past that lately you are finding yourself very stirred by?
5: Well, every one of those moments that I've mentioned in the poem is a real thing. They're all allusions to specific objects or relics that testify to the transmission of information across epochal time. Probably the one that I've actually seen, which I find distressful, and it features prominently in the forthcoming book, The Xenotext, which comes out this month, a moment in which I got to see the footprints of the first theropods that walked out of the ocean. There's a shale beach in Valencia in Ireland that is 400 or 500 million years old. And impressed on that beach are the first basically pole prints, because I can't really call them feet even, but the first kinds of steps taken by creatures crawling out of the ocean. And effectively, they're the first astronauts that moved from one environment into a new alien environment. So seeing those footprints, and they've been preserved there and untouched, untrampled. You can actually go and visit them. They're not protected. They're not even, you know, I would just assume that they'd be, you know, under a tent, or that there would be a park ranger, somebody standing over it, right? I mean, a billionaire could go down there, jackhammer it all out, and turn it into a kitchen counter, right? Like, it's very strange that it's there unmolested, and provides this testament to what constitutes, I would say, the first moment of exploration tantamount to astronauts leaving the planet Earth. And I'm stirred by it in part because my first memory that I can actually date, most of us, I think, if we think back to childhood, to our earliest moments of youth, we might be able to think of an occasion that constitutes our first memory. Mine, I know, because I can date it. The very first memory occurs a few weeks shy of my third birthday. So it would have been 2 years and several months. And it's the moon landing. My first memory is watching a little white ghost step off a ladder onto an alien world on a black and white tiny television set up on a chair outside in the early morning hours when the astronauts had set foot on the moon. And my mother is hugging me from behind, pointing at that little blob on the television, telling me that that's a human being that is actually on the surface of that world I can see in the sky. That's my first memory. And to me, that's tantamounting as having your first memory, watching those theropods walk out of the ocean onto the beach. So the moment you come into consciousness, for me, the moment I came into consciousness, you know, I'm introduced into language, know that I'm a person, who I am, my first memory, is that the moment that constitutes what I would think as the most important moment in the history of life on Earth, the moment when living things deliberately left the planet, escaped the gravity well, and ushered in a potential era of interstellar exploration, granting humanity the possibility, the potential to explore the galaxy, and in so doing, guarantee our long-term survival over epochal time. That moment is my first memory, and having a kind of precursor moment, you know, exposed to me when I got to stand on that beach and look at those footprints, resonates pretty powerfully in my imagination. And as a poet, I'm very distraught to see that even though that event has occurred, it's probably the most important thing that's ever happened to, you know, living things. Nothing is more important than that in the evolution of life on the planet. Like, life has evolved to that point where it escapes the cradle of its planetary bounds. That event is not even memorialized canonically in a single poem. If I were to ask you what your favorite poem about the moon landing, you can't name one, because there isn't one. They don't exist. Probably the one that has the most kind of cultural cachet is a complaint about people landing on the moon, not a celebration of it, believe it or not. And that distresses me, because it seems to be a shortfall in our poetic aspirations, because bear in mind, if the ancient Greeks had rowed a trireme to the moon, there'd be a 12-volume epic, a 20-volume epic about that adventure, right? But as it stands, right, all it took for them to write two dozen books on the of epic poetry was, you know, a bunch of pirates kidnapping a fishwife and they go and rescue her, right? Like, right? You don't see, you know, poems about an event of that sort, even though we have intercontinental battles and extraterrestrial voyages that are real and yet rival, you know, anything that the gods could have done in the classical era, right? And yet, no poetry about it, none. And these little gestures that I've done, say, in the Xenotext, they testify to that effort to kind of repair our Miltonic or kind of Homeric aspirations as poets to think big, to work at scales that are way more aspirational and imaginative, more speculative in size.
4: Everybody, please check out my works, Ye Mighty. And Christian, thank you so much for joining me today on Wax Poetic.
5: I am really grateful I got a chance to address your speakers, and thank you for being such a gracious host with me, Aaron. I appreciate it.
4: And thank you for being a wonderful guest. 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

0: Eir Tanuyap, Kuiget Iwans Kuiens Na. Hi everybody, my name is Kuiget Iwans. I'm a member of the Squamish Nation and the Yogalanis clan of the Haida Nation. 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

What's going on out there, Vancouver? How y'all doing? This is No Apologies Necessary. Had a little funk going on with our intro there, so I decided just to bring in some instrumentals while I was getting everything functioning for all of you to begin the opus that is No Apologies Necessary. This week, I'll be broadcasting live from the studio at Hastings in Columbia on these unceded ancestral Coast Salish territories, the Musqueam, Squamish, Tsleil-Waututh Nations. We're also down here at the corner of Hastings and Columbia, broadcasting from the top of Mount Seymour across to parts unknown all over the world at www.coopradio.org. Got to hear last week from our man Hector how there was people streaming us and different continents and all over the world, and that was pretty cool to hear. And I know folks hear us far and wide. So wherever you are, we're going to play nothing but the best and 100% local and Canadian music. Keeping it homegrown, keeping it close to home, keeping it maybe a little bit funky today. We're gonna have some a bit of this and a bit of that. I'm gonna make some mixes, little DJ mixes, little collage, maybe with a bit of music that I feel like, you know, speaks to what's going on. This week it's a little different than some weeks. A lot of weeks I'm lucky enough to be blessed with a guest, but this week I had a change of plans, and I'm just gonna have a party in here and play a bunch of awesome music for y'all. I do know that I'm pretty thrilled to be here on Vancouver Community Radio, 100.5 FM CFRO, Vancouver's co-op radio, because we've been on the air for over 50 years, and want to shout out one of our friends there on the station who's been on the radio station for 50 years now, one of our programmers. From the reggae show, he is an amazing asset to the station, and just an amazing asset to the community more broadly. But we're just so lucky that he's been rocking Canada's longest running reggae program, George Barrett, and they do it. They go hard. They go a long time. They're amazing. So. We're pleased to be on these airways bringing you all this awesome music. I think today there's been a lot of crazy stuff going on. There's people renaming things. We're trying to understand what's going on in the world with our neighbors who can hear us because we broadcast that far south as well. But we're just really, you know, trying to figure it out, and maybe some music will help us reflect and think about that and communicate with one another, because that's something I believe is not lost on listeners of community radio stations, but more broadly, something that we maybe we need right now. Because, good Lord, this is a crazy situation. And I'm a dual citizen, too, so before people be like, oh, are you talking on something, this or that? And it's like, no, I think everyone has a right and a reason to say things. Also, too, this show may or may not be explicitly opposed to fascism and anti-fascist, so that would make us terrorism for certain listening segments or certain censorship bodies that don't apply to us because we're in Canada. But it's, you know, kind of an absurd thing we're doing. And, you know, I think if somebody's saying that, the ancient words, you know, kind of ring true if you ask me. But you know, the road to fascism is lined with people that tell you to stop overreacting. So I think the music's been saying it for years about how we got to get together and make something better, not be running it. You know, and that's not to say I'm running it in favor of this or that. I think everything's more nuanced, and it's a hell of a time to try and run politics or anything like that. So I get it, but you know, we also have to have real dialogue about, you know, what's going on. And I think that imagining and music are beautiful places to start that. So I'm going to jump into it, because I think that's a good place to be. And I'm going to start off with a song from a band based out of Winnipeg that was playing here this past weekend. I was working, so I couldn't go to the show. I was working Taiwan Fest. And a shout out to all the performers at Taiwan Fest. I was helping run their stage. And maybe I'll see if I can find a few snippets from that, too, because there are some terrific artists. And I just, yeah, I really want to, you know, let the music do some kicking it. And I think music, an example of a festival like Taiwan Fest, is letting art and things draw a connection and maybe better understanding than the nonsense
the nonsense. We got our own nonsense. Peace, y'all. Peace, y'all. Co-op Radio. No apology necessary.

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Though presently, convulsed.

0: away, away, away. Nature called survival of the fittest. And check it, this is how it goes. The animal that wins gotta scratch and fight and claw and bite and punch. Survival of the fittest. Come on. This is social Darwinism, which was a concept that was developed in the first Gilded Age by the wealthy and the powerful to justify their wealth and their power.
1: People with the money.
2: People with the money.
1: Make this ever-loving world go round. So I'm bigger in my company, I'm bigger in my...
0: There is no end of justifications that the rich will give for being and staying rich and getting even richer.
3: Shake that bottom line.
0: Every corporation right now, big corporation, is designed to maximize shareholder returns. And what shareholder returns mean, maximizing shareholder returns, is not just the shareholders, but the CEOs and the top executives are also major shareholders, and it means giving them even bigger pay packages. That's what this is all about.
1: I'm just building the economy. How bad can I be?
0: No, we shouldn't be building an economy just on the basis of greed. I mean, economy depends on public investments in education, in job training, in infrastructure, in basic science. I mean, can you imagine how bad the economy would be if we didn't make these public investments?
1: And the lawyers are denying.
0: Lawyers are denying.
1: Who cares if a few trees are dying?
0: Beautiful, beautiful.

0: doesn't work. It's a hoax. We are not independent.
1: Get a hat.
0: Self-selling.
1: Trump was right about everything.
2: Come on. I am Captain Planet.

0: season in more than 30 years due to climate change. In Washington state, firefighting crews continue to battle fires that have destroyed more than 700 homes and structures in the Spokane area. Nearly 65,000 people have been evacuated from Spokane County. Authorities have arrested one man on suspicion of arson in connection to one of the three blazes that have devastated the area. This is resident Kami Felig, who evacuated with her husband and children before wind-driven flames engulfed her family home.
1: Well, you know, we didn't expect it to jump the river, but we knew the winds were high, and about 30 minutes before it jumped the river, my husband and I were seeing how bad it was, and we told the kids, we don't want to scare you, but we think you should start preparing to grab some things. And I grabbed my wedding album, I grabbed the kids' baby books, I grabbed pet supplies and that evacuation thing that had the photos electronically on, you know, memory sticks and all that stuff. Put that in the cars, and within a few minutes, the power went out, and it was go now.

has said Canada wants the benefits of being a state without being one after trade talks between the two countries collapsed late on Friday. He's got bored, hasn't he? Because he successfully won the war in Iran this week by simply naming the Strait of Hormuz American territory. Job done. Don't know why he didn't do that on day one. Could have saved himself a whole lot of bother. But victory is Trump's. Hooray! The reality is, of course, the Americans are running out of ammo and their sailors are trying to jump overboard. But no, he's definitely won the war in Iran, so now he's finished with the Middle East. Who's next? Canada, of course. Again, those bastard Canadians. Just a little trade war this time. He'll be talking about invading Greenland again soon. He wants to not just be imperial president of the USA, but imperial overlord of the Western world. Why does he keep doing this? Why does he treat his allies and trading partners like they're the enemy, causing chaos and uncertainty across the globe? Because, of course, Trumpism is built on chaos. He loves chaos. Why? Because he makes money out of chaos. The most openly corrupt president in American history makes money out of the chaos he creates. It's never about what's right, it's always about what makes Trump money. Donald Trump has shattered the illusion of American morality. The $2.1 billion in perfectly timed directional oil bets placed minutes before presidential announcements. Someone, somewhere, has made a shitload of money out of this war, and I'm betting that that person is Donald Trump. What about Trump charging Wall Street traders $100,000 a month for faster access to the president's posts on his Truth Social platform, allowing them to profit directly from state-sanctioned insider trading? How that would work, of course, is 3 or 4 hours before he does something, he just does a post to all his Wall Street insider traders saying something like, "In about 4 hours, I am going to fuck with Mark Carney, so go make some money." What about Trump admitting that his sons benefit from insider trading and then managing to get himself and his sons immunity from the tax authorities? Or him trying to get US taxpayers to pay for a $1.8 billion slush fund for January the 6th insurrectionists? An administration who is happy to pardon violent January the 6th insurrectionists but dare to protest ICE agents, the White House will happily condone you getting shot in the face. A convicted felon, an adjudicated rapist who took a bulldozer to the White House and is building a bunker under it in which he can lock himself when he loses the next election. The man who makes up wars that didn't happen so he can say he solved them. Who recently invented a new way of doing percentages, surrounding himself with people too afraid to point out to him that if egg prices drop by 600%, it means the chicken is paying you to steal its eggs. A man who gives white South Africans asylum in America because of a white genocide that isn't happening, who believes Diet Coke cures cancer, the man who makes monuments in his own name, who names airports and art centres after himself, whose political movement is happy to promote the narrative that the UK has fallen to religious extremists, which amounts to a coordinated propaganda effort against Britain, an attack on our sovereignty by supposedly our closest ally. Under Trump, America, our closest ally, is on the brink of becoming the enemy, lecturing us about how Europe has gone to shit whilst presiding over a country with 500,000 people sleeping rough and a healthcare system that will either kill you or bankrupt you or both. And every time he behaves like this, there is despair in European capitals and delight in Moscow, which tells you all you need to know. Well, a familiar story throughout Trump's second term. Tariffs have been used by the Trump administration time and time again to assert pressure on allies and trading partners.

0: We don't have much time to go into all the details, but we just want to put it on your mind that the man was shot down and the lady was shot down. What you gonna say about it? What you gonna say about it?
1: Good afternoon, Radio Land. I'm going to play a quick little radio excerpt here. Coming up, just keep the flow going, though, and then I'll tell you all what's been going on at the end of the show. This next clip, though, I want to give some context. It's about the Gustavson Lake standoff, which anniversary also lands on September 11th. This is a very important piece of the history of our province and this country. And I think you can hold space for many things. So we've been playing stuff today that was talking about Lake Ontario and the ridiculousness of that. And we were playing stuff that also talks about the problems that we have up here. And I think that's a really great place to be. And it's not contradictory. It's all one and the same, trying to get somewhere better. And it just seems even more important to point that out now. But this is about Gustavson Lake, the last big military conflict within Canada, and also something that is not really taught in our schools. It happened here in BC in my lifetime. So in the last, about, I guess, 30 years ago, something about that. Anyways, I'm going to hit it. It's Co-op Radio, 100.5 FM, y'all. Peace.
2: Gustavson Lake standoff was a month-long siege in the southern interior of British Columbia in the summer of 1995. I think it was one of the most significant acts of armed resistance outside of Oka, 1990. To start with, Gustavson Lake, it's in the Cariboo region of the south-central interior of British Columbia. It's known as Chipatin by the Shikwepmik. It's in Shikwepmik territory. In 1989, some Shikwepmik established a Sundance camp at Gustavson Lake, Chipatin, and they were holding an annual Sundance over the years. The land was claimed by an American rancher named Lyle James, and over the years, their relationship kind of deteriorated. And in 1995, he wanted the Sundance camp evicted, moved off of that land so that his cattle could graze there. In June of 1995, there began to be some incidents with Lyle James and some of his cowboys coming into the Sundance camp to threaten and intimidate an elder and his family who were living at the camp. The New Democratic Party were the party in power in British Columbia at the time, and they had just suffered a number of corruption scandals. It was basically like an opportunity for them to show a strong law and order stance and to kind of crush this renegade native camp that had sprung up. So they authorized a massive operation by the RCMP. It was the largest paramilitary operation carried out by the RCMP. And they eventually deployed about 450 heavily armed officers, mostly from emergency response teams. And they also got assistance from the Canadian Armed Forces, primarily in the form of 8 or 9 Bison armored personnel carriers with the driver and the commander. So one of the worst attacks carried out by the RCMP occurred on September 11th. Previous to this, they had negotiated with the defenders in the camp a no-shooting zone, which included a dirt road that allowed the defenders access to get drinking water, to bathe and whatnot. So on the morning of September 11th, the RCMP snuck into this area of the road that they had determined was a good point for an ambush, and they laid explosive charges into the dirt road. They hid one of the Bison armored personnel carriers in a little ways down the road in the forest. And as the red pickup left the camp and was driving down this dirt road, and it went over the explosives that they laid, and they detonated the explosives. There was a massive explosion. It blew the car battery out of the engine compartment, and it was found about 150 feet away. There was a massive plume of smoke. Amazingly, the two people in the truck were uninjured, and they jumped out of the truck after the explosion and began running. And there was a dog with them in the truck as well, who also started running. After the explosion and the people had left the vehicle, the Bison APC came out, smashed into the vehicle. The police came out and started shooting at the people fleeing the truck. The police shot the dog as it was fleeing as well. and that began an hours-long firefight between some of the defenders and the police, who are now in these bison-armored personnel carriers. Wolverine was an elder in the camp. He engaged in a shootout with this APC, and it eventually became disabled. So they had to bring in a number of other APCs to rescue all the police who are in these armored vehicles and to extract them and to take out the disabled armored personnel carrier. So that was the biggest shooting incident. There was about 77,000 rounds were fired by the RCMP, and one woman was injured. She was shot in the arm. The siege eventually ended on September 17th. That's when the remaining defenders in the camp burned their weapons and proceeded to walk out. They were obviously arrested by the RCMP. There was a year-long trial that lasted from 1996 to 1997. It was during this trial that a lot of the RCMP strategy was really revealed. The RCMP had made a videotape of all their meetings and a lot of the activity they carried out for training purposes, because they had envisioned that this would be a very useful learning experience in how to deal with native standoffs of this nature. And one of the things that came out in the videotape that the RCMP produced themselves was statements from their main media liaison officer, Sergeant Montague, who stated,
3: "Did you find somebody today that can help us with a disinformation or a smear campaign?"
4: Smear campaigns are special.
2: They released the criminal records of individuals they claimed were in the camp, as well as juveniles, which is illegal. But a lot of these individuals weren't in the camp. It was just a method by the RCMP to criminalize and to further isolate the individuals in the camp. They cut off all media contact with the defenders so that only the RCMP version of events was reported. The corporate media faithfully reported the RCMP version of events as if it was truth, but as it was revealed, the methods and the disinformation campaign carried out by the police, a lot more indigenous people began to support the Chapatin defenders. Today, Wolverine is basically considered a hero for his actions, you know, being an elder, engaging in armed resistance against this paramilitary assault by heavily armed police. Original them, they are chit dog out if you put the whole iron from them. We can't live in a peace, got the whole of them. In five of them, and them a cause problems.

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So welcome to beautiful BC, Homer. Beautiful lakes, beautiful trees, Homer. Big mountains, beautiful streams. But I'ma tell you this much, yo, it ain't what it seems. So welcome.

0: but they were the same snack.
1: Has been living at the Fairy Creek Blockade since August 2020. This 1,000-year-old yellow cedar is affectionately known around camp as Grandfather Cedar. It lives in an area blockaders say is slated for logging.
2: Teal Jones, the logging company that has put up an injunction in this area, they have proposed cut blocks just up the mountain here. So the proposed cut blocks are actually at the watershed, which is a very, you know, valuable place ecologically.
1: On April 1st, Teal Jones won an injunction to have protesters removed by the RCMP. Justice Fritz Verhoeven dismissed the protesters as misguided, referencing that 74% of the area is unavailable for logging due to environmental constraints. Protesters are in the process of attempting to have the injunction repealed.
2: The injunction was even expected all the way back when this movie started.
3: We're back here in Co-op Radio. 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Playing the best in local and Canadian music. And a bunch of other good stuff in there too today. I'm going to go through everything we played because I just got into DJing there for like the whole show. I didn't feel like interrupting the flow. I also think it was kind of a fun show in a few ways, talking about maybe some different things. Maybe talking a bit about the state of, you know, state of affairs, but letting the music doing some of the talking. So I'm going to go through and tell you what tunes I played. We start off with Propagandy, who just played, I believe, in town this past week. I was working and I couldn't make it out to the show, but terrific punk band from Winnipeg. I've been listening to them for over 20 years. And their tune we played was called At Peace, which is in honor of the fact that there are literal wars and war crimes and trade wars and, I don't know, Nerf gun wars and all sorts of other crazy and dumb things, and we should really probably figure out better uses of our time. I guess lumping Nerf in with that was maybe a bit harsh, but nonetheless. So that song was At Peace by Propagandy, and shout out to those guys. Then we heard Corwin Fox with Paradise Destroyed by the Straight Line. Which, you know, could maybe be a reference to a lot of different things. I believe when I listen to the lyrics, it might have a reference to pipelines. It could also maybe have a reference to certain lines on a map and the way that that stuff's all, you know, differently being screwed around with historically and currently in the dumbest possible ways. Then after that, we heard from Blue Rodeo playing on that continuing theme with their song. A really great song from Blue Rodeo. That one is called Hasn't Hit Me Yet. And that was them playing it live on the shores of Lake Ontario and a bunch of people yelling Lake Ontario in the chorus of that song. And I thought that was pretty cool. And a good thing to be playing there. And then we heard after that a little bit of sound art. We heard from a British comedian named Jonathan Pye over some beats. Jonathan was talking a bit about, just a further afield view of North America and what's going on and how absurd it is looking over... even us looking south, you know, but looking over from across the pond there, and more things have happened since then that just keeps it being completely absurd, and that led me to want to play a song by Kinney Starr called Save Our Waters. That song was a really amazing track that I heard before many times. First time I heard her, Kia perform that, Kinney Starr perform that, with Ronnie Dean Harris there, Oz 12, I believe, in Cumberland, and just an amazing artist. That was fun to hear, like, a stripped-down acoustic version of that, recorded right here in Vancouver, and that's a great song. And then we played a clip after that of... talking about forest fires in the summer, and, you know, I don't know, I feel like this stuff doesn't get talked about enough, because what's going on is, like, we're all being distracted with, I don't know, the dumb things that Trump does, like renaming lakes and other nonsense and stuff that isn't real, while they're quietly just trying to gut the environment Which led me to playing, also in the middle there, a clip from Robert Reich discussing the Lorax, which I thought was hilariously appropriate, and eventually Donald Trump being booed off stage by Captain Planet. I really think we gotta find a different paradigm and not let our values change in the face of this sort of economic nonsense and things going on. And I do worry, as much as I am opposed to acquiescence to bullies, I do definitely have concern about expanded and increased and fast-tracked economic activity and the ways that that just leads to corporations making a killing and other nonsense, and not really serving the people all the time. And, you know, talking about putting in a pipeline from Alberta there to the West Coast, a lot of those Alberta oil companies are owned by American interests, so we're building a pipeline for potentially American interest to strengthen our independence. It's all just a little strange, and we got to come up with new, smarter ways to deal with this stuff. Having certain things maybe, you know, held in a more responsible management than crown fees and other nonsense, or maybe not having clear-cut logging for private companies of the remaining forests causing ecological catastrophe and genocide. Real, like, things that we can do about here, too, you know? Like, we gotta stop this stuff, people, and find out how to live properly. Which led me to want to, you know, and I think this week is the anniversary of 9/11, so there's lots of nonsense being put out there. The president claiming that he was pulled from the rubble by big, strong guys. He was saying something like that today, and it made no sense, because he's crazy and not smart. And, you know, that's what everybody thinks about on 9/11. But closer to home, I think people need to remember this last year was the 30th anniversary of the Gustavson Lake standoff here in BC. So there was a little audio clip discussing that. And I think the importance of Indigenous land rights up here is something that, and the way that we choose to deal with that moving forward, is something that does definitely distinguish us from our American neighbors in a really good way. So, you know, I don't know, there's lots to discuss and take in there. Made me want to play a song by my homie Geo, aka The Voice. The tune was called Beautiful BC, and I also slipped a clip of the Ferry Creek protests in there. The largest environmental, like, blockade and protest, land defending action in Canadian history. So, you know, things that we need to focus on and keep stock of, because there's lots of things going on these days, and we really want to have, you know, responsible dialogue for people, not just dominated by corporations and nonsense, and not just done by the least imaginative people who just think that we got to burn everything as quickly as possible or whatever. No, I know there's better ways. I've seen them, and it may not be the best for the bottom line, but maybe the challenges can lead to reimagining and better possibilities. Anyways, I'm going to get off the air because that's everything I played, and I want to go over it and shout out all those artists and make way for Radio Vancouver coming up here at 3:30 with Mark Bignall. My name is Kenan Bear, getting into trouble. As I said earlier, this radio show does not necessarily reflect the views of the radio station, but this radio show is explicitly anti-fascist, which means we are terrorism in the United States. So have fun with that. I'm going to leave you with something crazy, and I hope you like it. I'm going to leave you with No Luck Club and maybe some Chumbawamba, because why not? Everybody needs a little Chumbawamba in their, in their sneaky ways to get there. I'm going to first start off with that Chumbawamba. This one goes to anybody who, maybe is considering bad ideas. Or maybe considering, you know, not loving and caring. And this is what happens to the fools, I guess. I don't know. Peace, y'all. Co-op Radio. Peace.
0: Thank you. Antifaschismuslied und diese nächste ist auch ein Antifaschismuslied. Wir sind immer noch ein Antifaschismusband.

Since the birth of communism, they have believed that communist world conquest is inevitable. Communism is dictatorship. Communism is tyranny. Communism is monopoly. What is the fundamental duty of us Communist Party members? To transform the present world into

0: How do the communists propose to conquer the United States? The communist program may be expressed by...
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2: No, it's actually terrifying. The fact that we have been trained to believe that you need a qualification to read. I get this all the time. I'll post a study, I'll read a label out loud, and someone always comes in with, "I'm sorry, but what are your qualifications? Are you a doctor? Are you a scientist?" Here's the thing. Reading isn't a licensed activity. A label is in plain English. A research paper is not sacred text that only the anointed can decode. It has a method, results, and a conclusion, and you can read every word. You can even check who funded it. You can even look up what you don't understand. A qualification is not a magical key that suddenly makes the words visible to you. Qualifications absolutely matter and are necessary if somebody is diagnosing disease, performing surgery, designing or building a bridge. Yes, I would very much like them appropriately qualified. But that is completely different from saying, "You are not qualified, therefore you are not allowed to read or think or examine." This is not intellectual safety. This is intellectual dependency. A population that thinks that it can't understand things without an expert is a population that will believe whatever the expert is paid to say. So think about that. You were born with a brain. Nobody needs to certify it before you're allowed to use it.
3: We don't use a service. The jocks program the music.
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3: 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Nobody is programming their own music anymore. We are.
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That's a band playing this Sunday at the Rickshaw Theater. That is a band called Stickmen, which includes Tony Levin, Pat Mastalato, and Marcus Reuter. And we heard Swimming in Tea once again this Sunday, September 13th at the Rickshaw Theater. And also in there, Vancouver Prague metal band Ancients. And they'll be at the Rickshaw Theater on Saturday, September 12th. We heard Melt the Crown, and they'll be at the Rickshaw on Saturday with Tribunal, Worse, and Franklin. And yes, this is the Radio Vancouver Show, local and not-so-local music with Mark Bignell. 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And the show can be heard with the link to the Co-op Radio website at Instagram.com/Vancouver. And if all works out today, I might have a member or two of the band Honey Bear The Band, because they're playing in Victoria tonight, and they're playing the Hollywood Theater in Vancouver tomorrow night, and we'll be playing tracks off the record, whether or not they phone or not. So we'll see what happens, and we'll go from there, okay? It is 3:45, and if you're time-obsessed, that's what it is. And tonight looks like this. Tonight, Wednesday, September 9th, we have Sean from the Yukon at the Sylvia Hotel from 8 till 10 p.m., We also have David Paul at the Wise Hall Lounge. Also tonight at the Princeton, you can see Ringo Supernova and the East Van Play People. Also tonight, we have Corey Levine and his All-Stars at the Admiral Pub from 7 till 10 p.m. I believe the open mic is going yet again at Bullies in New West, 6:30 start there. What else have we got? Zianna at 7 p.m. and RD Tronics at 9 p.m., both at Guilt & Company. And what have I got all queued up? Oh, yes, the title track from the latest album by Vancouver's very own Honey Bear The Band. We have The Cure, and we also have a tune from Otis Redding, because it's his birthday today, so I thought they go well together.

felt the same. I can't sleep at night. All day, all I do is think about you. I feel like I'm fading. I'm falling apart. I just can't go on without you, girl. 'Cause I love you.

Born today in 1941 in Dawson, Georgia, but grew up in Macon, Georgia, Otis Redding, Love Man from 1968. And before that, the title track from Honey Bear the Band and the song called The Cure at about 3:51, because all my notes are thrown all over the place and I'm getting all confused already. I should turn to tomorrow because I have limited time to read dates this week because I might or might not have guests this week. Tomorrow night, Thursday, September 10th, Honey Bear the Band, of course, at the Hollywood Theater with guest Scott Smith's band with Adventures in Pedal Steel at the Hollywood Theater, which would be great to go to because I haven't been since they closed the place up. I think I went there with a lady friend of mine years ago when they showed Casablanca and we drank wine. It was very nice. Also tomorrow, we have Locura Azul over at the Flamingo Room on the Drive, 7:30 start there. We have Camisa and Ben Wayne Kyle. They're at the Sylvia Hotel, 8 p.m. start. We have the Square Dance, which you have every month, I believe, over at the Wise Hall. I guess it's around 6 p.m. It tends to start a little bit earlier. We have the Gin Mill Ramblers. There it is. Wise Hall Lounge. What else have we got for tomorrow? We have the Dan Howard Quartet at Tyrant Studios at 8 p.m. And then there's the Jazz Jam at 10 p.m. all at Tyrant Studios tomorrow. Also tomorrow, we have the Magic Triangle at 7 p.m. And then we have the Scott Verbeek Quartet at 9:30 p.m. at Gilt & Company. What else have I got for tomorrow? We have Julia Sky and Nathan Brown, 6:30 start at Second Floor Gastown. And also tomorrow, just scraping the surface, This Is Your Brain on Vinyl, a live radio show of hand-picked, rare, and out-of-print music. That's at the Painted Ship, which I don't hear from often enough. And that's an 8 p.m. start tomorrow. And what have we got all queued up? I'm going to play another track from the Honey Bear the Band album. This is the second track called Paying It Forward.

And her and Nathan Brown's, her name is Julia Sky, are going to be at Second Floor Gastown tomorrow night, starting at 6:30. And of course, also tomorrow night at the Hollywood Theater, Honey Bear the Band and Paying It Forward from their new album called The Cure. And of course, they're going to be at the Hollywood Theater with Scott Smith's Adventures in Pedal Steel. And I'm going because there's no shows at Lanaloo's until Friday, which I'm at right now. Friday, September 11th. Ooh, the ominous date of the event they still lie to us about. They'll never tell us what really happened. They're protecting someone. They're protecting someone. Okay, read the damn dates, would you, Mark? Okay. Bob Kozak Trio at Second Floor Gastown, 6:30 start on Friday. Also on Friday, Orange Whip, 7 p.m. at Gilt & Company. What else have we got for Friday? Community Standards and the Big Joe Burke Trio at the Princeton on Friday. Also on Friday, we have Piano Hour with Jimmy James Fraser at 8 p.m. and then at 9:30 p.m., Roots and Herbs. And that's over at Tyrant Studios. What else have we got? We got Balkan Schmalken on Granville Island at the Fringe Patio. What else have we got? Over at the Flamingo Room, we have the Wesley Fraser Trio, or is that Duel? It is the Duel at 6:30. And then we have the Francis Henson Trio at 9 p.m., both at the Flamingo Room on Commercial Drive. We have two shows Friday night at Green Auto. We have Mother Son, Dream House, and Shimbashi Station, and Tea and the Biscuits. And we also have Gnawing, Semi Stitch, and they're both at Green Auto. What else we got? Heatley Oki at the Heatley on Friday. And finally on Friday, I'm going to play at least a couple of the acts playing Friday at Lanaloo's. We have, of course, Bon Rube, Graham Brown, and Circus in Flames.

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Two of the three acts that are playing this Friday at Lana Lou's, we had Graham Brown with his band, and Courage Comes from this latest called, hey, no encores here, From Outside Within. And before that, we had Circus and Flames, and Outside America is the name of the album. And we heard a song called Wicked Tongue. Once again, Circus in Flames, Graham Brown, and Bonnaroob over at Lana Lou's this Friday, September 11th. Ominous date. And it's 4:10 if you're time obsessed. And boy, Saturday looks packed. All these dates on a tiny piece of paper, no bigger than a little flyer. Saturday, September 12th. Oh, the Monkees debuted on that day. And XTC released the album Black Sea the very same day. Good day. Mike Van Nuys Rock and Roll Jamboree every Saturday at Lana Lou's from 4 to 7 p.m. And then it's the Hooligan Town Hall with politicians and actually music and entertainment as well. So the Hooligan Town Hall Saturday night at Lana Lou's starting at 8 p.m. What else have we got? A lot. Billy and the Parole Models, 3 p.m. And they're going to be at 2050 West 3rd Avenue on Saturday. What else have we got? We got Baggage Train, Amber Ablaze Band. Boy, I'm screwing that one up. And Whippersnapper over at the Wolf Bar in Maple Ridge. Also on Saturday, we have the James T. Kirks at the Heatley. We also have the Exit Strategy, Putty Waters, and Examine the Boar, all at Green Auto. What else have we got? We have Incognito at Heroes Welcome on Saturday. Early show starts at 2:30 p.m. We have Low Life Club at the Portside Room in Gastown. We have the Fisk Duel from 6 till 8 p.m. And then we have Jesse Waldman and Mark L'Esperance all at the Flamingo Room on Saturday. What else have we got? We have Kevin Atwater and Ruby Plume over at the Fox Cabaret. They usually start earlier, around 7 or so. What else have we got? We have Big John Bates, Tides Will Turn, Stolen Goods, The Subterraneans, and Trickster's Hideout is the place where it is. Haven't heard from that place in a while. That's when Trickster's Hideout, it's still around. That's good to know. We have Live Band Karaoke with Extreme Sing at the Tyrant Studios. What else have you got? Oh, I almost forgot about this. Won't be able to go, though, unfortunately. The legendary band Squeeze will be at the Queenie Theater on Saturday. I wish I could go with Adam Ant and Haircut 100. Also on Saturday, we have Pharaoh at the Princeton. We have Mivule, if you like reggae. They're over at Guilt & Company, 7 p.m. start. We have the Steve Lloyd Quartet, 6:30 start at Second Floor Gastown. And last but not least, we have on Granville Island on Saturday on the Fringe Patio, the Van Rays on the Radio Vancouver show. Them and Honey Bear, the band, would make a great double bill, wouldn't they?

0: Now, what would you like to eat?
1: Eggs.
0: Would you like those eggs turned over, sir?
1: Yeah, to the Museum of Natural History.
0: Anything to drink?
1: Coffee.
0: Now or later?
1: Later, in about 3 or 4 years. I like it aged. Jeez.
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Oh, that's such a beautiful ending. I'm just going to cry. Squeeze, the title track from their very underrated 1993 album called Some Fantastic Place. And yes, they'll be at the Queenie Theater this Saturday, September 12th, along with, I believe, Adam Ant and Haircut 100, if I'm not too misshapen. This is the Radio Vancouver Show, and also in that set, we had The Main Ingredient from 1972. Everybody Plays the Fool, because on this very date in 1942, Luther Simmons of The Main Ingredient was born, and that was their biggest hit, but I love it. And you never hear it on the radio anymore. Everybody Plays the Fool is what you heard once again. We also had reggae from local band Mivule and Mr. Politician, and they're playing Saturday at Guilt & Company in Gastown, 7 p.m. start there. And also in there, yet another Vancouver band, the Van Rays, and they're playing the Fringe Stage on Granville Island on Saturday. I believe it's around 8 p.m., If You've Got Love. And it's just past 4:30 on Co-op Radio, 100.5 FM, Radio Vancouver Show. Local and not so local music. And I was hoping to have Ian, at least, from Honey Bear the Band. But another Ian called. Thanks for calling, though. He used to do a show called Offbeat right here on Co-op Radio back in the 80s. And I said, yeah, I wasn't really listening in the early 80s. I was still stuck in my commercial radio phase. The last time I heard a radio station that was commercial that I liked was Coast, of course. Coast 800-1040 back in the early 90s, when they actually played locally, independently produced music in the regular playlist, not on some crappy little demolition show like Seafox did. Yeah, that really sucked. But anyway, Honey Bear the Band, not sure if they're going to call or not, but I'm going to play a whole bunch more songs from their new album called The Cure. And once again, they're at the Hollywood Theater tomorrow night in Vancouver, along with Scott Smith's band, with Adventures in Pedal Steel. Should start around 8 p.m. And I do recognize a member or two from the band Honey Bear the Band. Ian Beatty, I knew from the band Green Room. And it's funny because this goes back to the old Media Club days when I started the show back in the late 90s. And it was later called the Media Club, but it was originally called The Green Room. And just going over his resume here, he's also worked with Don Pemberton, Harp Dog Brown, who sadly passed away a while ago. And apparently he's got a vintage country band called Ian Beatty and the Maplewood Boys. And also you got it in the band Ian Watson on drums. You also have Colin Brumel on bass. And also Mike Kenny on keyboards, who I know from, of course, the Modellos, the Bughouse Five, Interstellar Riders, and also the organ player at the Canucks game. So, pretty busy guy, too. And what else was I mentioned? If I had him on the line, I would have had fun with him, too. Every time I see Honey Bear the Band, I always think of the Reverend John Misty song called I Love You, Honey Bear. And I would have made a joke about Honey Bear the Band, not to be confused with Reverend John Misty's song, and not to be confused with Huggy Bear, the informant on Starsky and Hutch from back in the 70s, and not to be confused with Huggy Bear Leonard from Leonard and the Lab Rats, a local band who just released their new album called Every Raindrop I Felt, and they play every Sunday over at the Poorhouse in Gastown from 7 to 10 p.m. And this is what else is happening on Sunday night. It's packed. It's crazy. The Ovaltine Sessions. Oh, yeah, they're still going on, aren't they? At the Ovaltine Cafe on Hastings Street. We have Stephen Hamm, Theremin Man, there this Sunday from noon to 1 p.m. We also have him playing Lana Luz on Thursday, September 17th, as part of Melody Mangler's Beyond Bazaar show. Going back to Sunday, we have the Saddle Tramps and Witchuals over at the Heatley. We also have the Arvin Ramdas Trio over at the Flamingo Room, 7:30 start. We have Weaver and Worth, and they're going to be at the Sylvia Hotel from 8 p.m. onwards. We have the Rocket Revelers at the Camby from 7 to 10 p.m. on Sunday. Also on Sunday, we have the Poor Boy Trio, also known as Leonard and the Lab Rats. They play the Poorhouse every Sunday, also 7 to 10 p.m. We have Kevin House at the Wise Hall Lounge on Sunday. That's probably an 8 p.m. start. We have, of course, the early start on Sunday at the Princeton, 5:30, for Anna Bonbon's band's Sunday for Sinners. What else have we got? Foro de Cano
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But we're going to hear another track or two from Honey Bear, the band's new album called The Cure. We're going to hear Unbroken and Just Your Fool.

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Once again, they're going to be at the Hollywood Theater tomorrow night in Vancouver, along with Scott Smith's Adventures in Pedal Steel. Should be an 8 p.m. start, and I'm really looking forward to it because I haven't been to the Hollywood Theater in a long time. And I feel so old. I remember the first time I went to the Hollywood Theater. It was in 1977. They had a Beatles Film Festival. And they had, I think they had the Hollywood Bowl and Love Songs out then. Yeah, I remember them days. Anyways, here are a couple more songs from it, but first, I'm going to tell you about some notable upcoming dates, including The Pointed Sticks playing their last show at the Rickshaw Theater on Saturday, November 28th. Other notable shows I want to tell you about coming up next Sunday, not this Sunday, but next Sunday, September 20th. It's the Buckhouse Five, first show in years with guest Anna Bonbon, and that'll be at the Cambie in Gastown from 7 till 10 p.m. Another upcoming show, Saturday, September 19th, sees Orange Whip and Big Cookie, who haven't played in years. As a matter of fact, 26 years since Big Cookie have played. And also on that gig, the Dave and Jim Variety Show. And this will all be at the Princeton on Saturday, September 19th. And finally, last of note, but there's a lot of note, but I'm just going to squeeze these in because I have very little time. Friday, September 18th at the Waldorf, of course, the Ska Festival with Skaboom, Semitones, and XU Wave, once again at the Waldorf. And now a couple more tunes from The Cure by Honey Bear the Band, who are at the Hollywood Theater tomorrow in Vancouver, along with Scott Smith's Adventures in Pedal Steel. We have Lay Your Burden Down and B-Side, with one of the guest vocalists, which kind of sounds like Colleen Renison of No Sinner.

Come Lay Your Burden Down and B-Side by Honey Bear, the band, from their latest called The Cure, which are having their album release show tomorrow over at the Hollywood Theater, along with Scott Smith's Adventures in Pedal Steel. And that just about does it for another Radio Band Coover show. And I'd like to thank Eric Alper, who put this together, even though they weren't able to phone. They're probably having a sound check. That's probably what they're having. They're in Victoria tonight at Upstairs Cabaret with Emmett Jerome. So, yes, Honey Bear the band are playing their album release in Victoria tonight, Upstairs Cabaret, in case you're in Victoria, and, of course, tomorrow at the Hollywood Theater. We'll talk to you next time. The show's brought to you by, of course, you, the listener, also brought to you by the Rickshaw Theater. 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I gave you all the links you need to hear the show. I'm going to hear a little bit of Easy Street by Honey Bear the band, taking you up to the Matey Matters radio show. Ah!

0: Tanshi, hello. My name is Yvonne Chatran. 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You can find me working as an artistic director with Finidansi and the Louis Riel Métis Dancers. So jig on down and come and see us at the dance center. I will see you there. Marcy, hi, miigwech.
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0: 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I'm your host, Derek Westcott Cloud. Tansay, folks, how you guys doing out there? The weather is so warm, but yet we have a lot of fire, smoke, choke. My God, it's all over British Columbia here and also coming out of the Bellingham area, Spokane, Washington. We got smokes, flames everywhere across Canada. Guys, you'd be safe out there. But today I thought, you know, we have a little bit of fire in the studio. Not the real fire. We have a wonderful lady that I've known since last year. We actually had on the program. Her name is Gwen Settle. She's actually a dame. Yes, guys, she's a dame. No, not what you think it is. Not the old 1960s, 50s, 60s. She's now knighted as a dame. She's knighted under the Order of St. George. And Gwen Settle is here in the studio.
1: Hi, everyone.
0: How are you doing?
1: Just great.
0: Oh, my God. She's back. I asked her. Actually, it was funny thing is that Doug Lumbly asked me to come and to say, well, you know, I kept bugging Doug.
1: Yes.
0: I wanted him to come on the program, right? He goes, well, I'm really busy. Yeah, right, Doug. You're busy. So I told him, I said, well, then, you know, how's Gwen doing? Oh, she's doing good. Well, can I get her in the studio? Of course. So I bugged him. But, yeah, it was really, really appreciative to have you here again.
1: Oh, and, my pleasure.
0: We're going to be talking about all kinds of stuff because you got so many cool awards recently. You've been traveling a lot.
1: Oh.
0: And this woman's, you know, how old are you now if I ask you?
1: On the 16th, I will be 82 years old.
0: Now, this lady here has served in the Navy. What is your position in the Navy? What was your...
1: When I left, I was an Able Wren Trade Group 2.
0: Mm-hmm.
1: But my trade was classified as oceanographic research. It was under the umbrella of naval operations. But now that it's no longer classified, I'd say that at the time it was classified top secret.
0: So you're top secret?
1: Well, I was.
0: It's not an ancient Chinese secret,
1: no
0: folks. This
1: secrets,
0: is real top
1: no.
0: secret. No, okay, you can actually tell. You can spill the beans.
1: Yes, actually, I'm part of the Memory Project, which is the Speakers Bureau for Veterans.
0: Mm-hmm.
1: So I'll go around to various groups and organizations and anyone that wants to listen to me, and I'll either talk about veterans in general,
0: mm-hmm.
1: or what it was like being a woman in the military in the 60s, or the actual top secret work that I did.
0: Now, the reason why I have her on, folks, even though I asked her to come back, because coming up in September,